that Sound of Life has always been a beacon of hope in my life. The music and words of encouragement have been drawing me closer to a deeper understanding of the Holy Spirit. Gene and so many others are growing in their faith.

0: from 1976, playing in the band Wheel, Samson and Delilah, High Time. It's 8:44 here in downtown Roxbury. You are tuned into Live Local, the wildly diverse WIOX Community Radio 91.3 FM. Voice is a little rougher than normal tonight, but that's part of the deal, I guess. We did get some emergency broadcast up through the system here. It's mainly for everything out west of us, Binghamton, Scranton, Binghamton, right to Utica, and nothing for us really to worry about, although it is raining outside the studio right now, so if you're cruising around, be careful of the wet roads. You know as well as I do, you can slide off real easy. So anyhow, all right, we're going to keep things rolling from that New York show here with a little bit of the music never stops here on the Captain Trip Show.
1: And in order to celebrate the event, what we're going to do is we're going to try to answer that musical question. What would happen if the music ever starts?

Ah, there you have it, little crazy fingers. Right here in the downtown area. Still raining outside, a little crazy wet, that's for sure. Anyway, we're looking at the 9 o'clock hour right now. And I would have to say it's not long before Alan Reynolds rolls into town for the old radio truck stop. He'll be across the way over there. He'll let me know when he's good and ready to go. I haven't seen him pull through just yet. I'll keep an eye out the window just looking for him, his big rig all covered in rainwater today, that's for sure. All right, so we're going to keep things rolling just because now I've picked good shows where you've got Garcia's vocals and playing ability top-notch, shows from the mid-70s, 76, 77, and so on. Good stuff, real good stuff for sure. He's crystal clear. And we started out tonight with the part of the Holy Grail of the Grateful Dead career era, so to speak, the Holy Grail being the Ithaca story or show. And we're going to keep it rolling right now. Going to jump back into that here to so the rest of us can enjoy some more of this great Garcia music that we celebrate his life and passing in the next couple of weeks here with all the good music that he has blessed us with for sure. All right, right now, back to Cornell, estimated profit here on the Captain Trip Show.

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1: As the crowd goes wild. Estimated profit, St. Stephen's not fade away. St. Stephen's morning dew right there. Like I said before, I was going to try to get some good jamming sessions by Jerry today. And I think I did all right on that part of it anyway. That was one of my favorite morning dews from Cornell University, Ithaca, New York. And like I said, the holy grail of Grateful Dead shows by many would agree with me. Let me see. If you lived in the Syracuse area, Johnstown area, and you wanted to buy tickets to this show back in 1977, May 8th, and you were a student, you would have paid a whole $6.50. All right, you'd have gone to Discount Records, Record People in Syracuse, and the Record Theater. And, of course, Record People and, where's that? Oh, yeah, and the Tapers Center. Yeah, the Hi-Fi Records and Tapers Center in Johnson City. Imagine that. I would love to be paying $6.50 again for a concert ticket. I remember paying $7 here and there back in the day. But that's long gone. No more does that even exist. So, anyway, that's good stuff. We're going to be doing more Grateful Dead or more Garcia next week. Like I said today, I picked up a couple of really good shows where Jerry was smooth as silk and vocals were powerful through the whole evening, I thought, and I'm sure you did too. Love hearing from all you guys calling in. Let me know how you were enjoying it, that's for sure. Anyway, Alan Reynolds is across the way. He snuck in through the radar, through the raindrops and all that stuff. It's still raining out here, so anyway, he's going to take you right through the midnight hour for all you gear jamming gypsies that are out there. So as always, you can catch me here every Sunday night, 7 to 10 without fail. Unless I'm off having a good time somewhere else. Got one more for you. Gonna leave you guys tonight with a little one more Saturday night. This is the Captain, and I am out of here.

0: Thank you. Good night.
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Well, here we are tonight at the Radio Truck Stop. We'll be listening to songs about trucks and trucking. We'll listen to songs that truck drivers have listened to over the years. We'll hear a few songs about what some of the drivers are hauling as they come in and out of the truck stop. I'm Alan Reynolds. We'll be here together at the Radio Truck Stop for the next 2 hours.

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0: daggone it. 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Breaker, Breaker, how about you, lug nut? You out there? Come on back now. 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Breaker, Breaker, lug nut. 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Tell Preston to put down that on my knee. 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Exit 109. What? Help me out, boys.
1: Well, I believe that Dale Watson spends an awful lot of time around exit 109. He's got bigger problems right there with a flat tire, and I've got a feeling we're going to hear more about flat tires before we get done here this evening.

Well, trucks are pulling into the radio truck stop, actually, this evening on a soggy Sunday evening. We've got a little more parking room than we sometimes have. If you need to come in here, we won't have any problem finding you a place to park. I'm sitting here at the broadcast booth right beside the fuel desk looking out the big plate glass windows right across the fuel islands. Nobody buying fuel right now. And you don't have to worry about getting wet there. It's got a good canopy over the fuel islands. There's a hitching post over on the far end of the truck stop. If you coming in here riding a horse, pulling a wagon or a buggy, you can tie up there and come on over to the big building. And of course, I can look into the doors of the Radio Truck Stop Cafe that's on the far side of the big room, the main room, and I can look in the doors there. As is almost always the case, Mavis Davis is over there doing her job. She's the Radio Truck Stop Cafe waitress, pouring the hot coffee, pouring the cold tea, bringing good specials out of the Radio Truck Stop Cafe kitchen. It is always good coffee, and I will guarantee Captain Trips finished his show and went over to the Radio Truck Stop Cafe to get some coffee to get him back through the gorge. And as almost always, and I'm so grateful for this, Stan, he brought me some coffee along with a great big slice of raspberry pie. Boy, I haven't dived into that yet, but it sure does look good, and got to thank you so much. And we'll hear more about the coffee later as well.

0: Oh, there's the great Barbara Fairchild going back to 1971 with Love's Old Song. And our regular feature here, On the Road and On the Air. And I'm wondering if our friend Gator is here with us this evening.
1: Absolutely. I'm surprised I'm here, but I am here.
0: Oh, Gator. Steve Donahue with Paul Ray Trucking out of Nashville, Arkansas. You are not in Nashville, Arkansas right now, I'm suspecting.
1: No, sir. I am in the little town of Sarepta at the Fuel Island over here at this truck stop cafe.
0: Well, you know, we wish that you'd buy some fuel here at the radio truck stop. They could use some of that business.
1: Yeah, but that's a long, long ways away.
0: And I understand that you had some problems on your ride today.
1: Oh, my dear Lord. Oh, yeah. Blew a steer tire to the cost of about, not to me, but after it was all said and done, about $1,700 worth of tire.
0: Oh, my goodness.
1: Yep. Sat on the side of the road 4.5 hours. The guy shows up. Now, get this. He comes all the way from Tyler, Texas, to where I was, roughly 60 miles. He gets up there. He said, oh, my goodness, you have tall rubber. I didn't bring the right tire.
0: For crying out loud.
1: And I said, yeah. I looked at the tire. Yeah, that's right tire. I wouldn't have given a doggone if it had been a tricycle tire at the time. You mean to put that rascal on here?
0: Well, I'm sure as long as the wheel fit with a different size steer tire, wouldn't have made a bit of difference getting back to the yard.
1: No. Shoot, no.
0: Well, did he do that, or did he go back for a different tire?
1: He actually had the right tire.
0: Oh,
1: see,
0: I see.
1: The tire number on this, it's Goodyear Endurance. Its call number is a number I've never seen before, but they calculated it down. It's a 22.5 something another, blah, blah, blah. You'd have to get inside the head of a tire man to figure that one out.
0: Right. It's basically a 1,100 or 1,120 tire.
1: Yeah, 1,124.5.
0: Oh, 1,124.5.
1: Yes.
0: Oh, okay.
1: But these particular tires, they have tall rubber on them. And when I go to get under a trailer, if somebody's dropped it too low, it's kind of rough.
0: Of course.
1: But we go back to the old school. I don't know if you've ever done it or not. I carry a wood block with me. If a trailer is too low, I'll drop the suspension. Get up under it, put that wood block up under it, get the legs up off the ground where I can crank them, and I'll put it where I need it to be.
0: Yes.
1: You didn't know nothing about that. You just learned something.
0: I carried wood blocks with me all the time.
1: Wood blocks, ratchet straps. Somebody said, why would you carry a ratchet strap? I have no idea why I carry it, but I'm sure eventually... Somehow that ratchet strap will come into play somewhere, somehow.
0: It surely can't hurt.
1: I mean, anything you can carry with you that it may not look professional, but doggone it, you get in a bind, a lot of things work.
0: Yeah, like I carried spare tires, air ratchets, air guns, and everything else. If I had a problem with a tire, I fix it right there along the road.
1: Well, I can tell you in modern-day society, okay, and I believe in the old way, the way you fellas used to do it, but the way the laws are set up now, just like you used to be able to take a 3/8 inch wrench and adjust your brakes.
0: You best not touch those brakes. 9/16.
1: Yeah, 9/16. You best not touch those brakes now unless you have a certification in your back pocket.
0: My, my.
1: Yes, because if you have an accident and they can prove that you pulled with that slack adjuster, you're going to the pen.
0: Oh, my. Yeah. Well, I'm glad I'm not trucking anymore.
1: I'll be glad when the day I'll be able to take over at community radio and and memorialize you and say, Alan, give me my big break.
0: Well, I just want to mention one thing before we need to get out of here. Due to my recent trip to Wichita Falls, Texas, and that's why I was not here last week, went to the Country Music Awards show there, along with Brady Bowen and all the folks that he invited. Please, folks, when you're driving on the big road, if you're approaching an A-ramp, people trying to get on the big road, move to the left.
1: Negative.
0: I'm sorry?
1: Negative. They won't do it.
0: I'm well aware that but that's what needs to happen. And if you're in the left lane and riding up onto that situation, back off just a little bit. It's not going to cost you any time. Let the guy in the left lane get over in your lane for a few seconds. Let that approaching vehicle get on there, and just a few seconds, everybody's going to be on their way.
1: I know. I was sitting there with my triangles out, spread out 150 foot from the rear of my trailer, and them rascals, they kept coming right beside my truck, not knowing that I may have to get out of the truck, go look at something, whatever, and you hit me, guess what? Vehicular homicide. Get over, people. Get over.
0: That exactly. That's the other point about moving over. If the vehicle on the vehicle on the shoulder, move over. If you're in the right lane, move over. If you're in the left lane, let that right lane vehicle move over in your lane for a few seconds. Not going to cost you a thing except letting your foot off the accelerator for just a few seconds.
1: Yep, and I'm gonna say this. I'm gonna add to this. You truck drivers out there, those of you that remember professionalism, there's not a lot of that left. There's not a lot of courtesy left, and that just burns my hide to the nth degree.
0: And I saw so much of that when I was riding to Wichita Falls and back. The some of the truck drivers were almost as bad as the smaller vehicle drivers.
1: Oh, yeah. Well, you just wait just a few more years, Uncle Alan, when if they ever get the bill passed in Congress where they allow 18-year-olds out here. That's coming.
0: Well, you know, there's a lot of 18-year-olds that are probably capable of operating the vehicle.
1: But
0: there's a whole lot more to truck driving than operating the vehicle.
1: That is correct. Professionalism, courtesy, and just general maintenance.
0: Yes. Yep.
1: General maintenance.
0: I don't know what it was like for you, but for me and a number of folks that grew up in my time, we spent hours and hours and hours with truck drivers that we trusted to see what they do, how they do it, and what the effects are of a lot of that stuff.
1: Well, yes. The ones that trained me were old

0: ain't doing this and I ain't doing that. Well, there's a bunch of young ones, and there's still a bunch of dead smarties out there that put out the wrong information.
1: Well, it sure hurts me to hear that. It's nothing like we promoted when we were on the road.
0: No. No. Absolutely not.
1: Well, Gator, we're getting toward the end here, and I'm going to let you now speak up with last word or two.
0: Yeah, well, you do have some people out here listening tonight. They promised me they would listen to us. They felt sorry for us. a nice young lady lives in Benton, Louisiana. I've known her all my life. A young lady named Kim Cole. And a gentleman by the name of David Tyson, who works for us. He's finishing up what I should have started today. He's on his way to Sulphur Springs because I don't have time to even do anything I need to do right now.
1: Oh, my goodness. Now what kind of...
0: Hey, let me tell you something. You do not lie to the government. You do not lie to that electronic logbook. As soon as I got over that 3 hours of on-duty time, it started sucking the driving time to the bone.
1: See, I'm not aware of those kinds of things, so I've got to accept your word on that.
0: Yeah, it ain't like we used to be creative with paper.
1: Oh, my.
0: I never took anything from a logbook. Never. I never lied to a logbook. I just changed the chronological order in which things may or may not or allegedly happen.
1: Well, I won't confess to anything, but I've heard about situations like that.
0: I miss the days of paper.
1: Oh, my. Well, Mr. Gator, Steve Donahue, it's time to say 7-3s, my friend.
0: 7-3s, my friend. We'll see you on the other side.

Oh, the great Billy Parker right there. Great DJ at KVOO Radio and another number of other stations as well. From 1982, If I Ever Need a Lady. Gene Chrysler wrote that one. Claude Gray had the hit in 1968. Mel Tillis before that, Old Faithful. And we got started with Donnie Young. His real name was Donnie Lytle, but he was very impressed with Farron Young and changed his name to Donnie Young after a while. From 1958, I guess I had it coming.

0: Blast in the signal from the 1,000-watt candlestick of the Catskills, located high atop the Mooresville Range above the Longwoods and Route 30 in Roxbury, New York. At the WIOX studios in Roxbury, 66 degrees, occasional rain. It's 10:30 Eastern Daylight Time.
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0: There's Ernest Tubb's baby boy, Justin Tubb, from 1965, with a song that he wrote. It's called You'll Never Get a Better Chance. And we are listening to Justin Tubb and lots, lots more right here. 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I'm Alan Reynolds. You know who you are. We're here together at the Radio Truck Stop. 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Where are you? If you're here at the truck stop, come on over to the broadcast booth right beside the fuel desk. 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
1: I got a friend what was a roughing neck, you know, in Hoylefield. And he was in South Louisiana, one of them little towns. And he looked for a barbering shop, and he walked by one, and they had a female women manicurist in there. And it looked good all the way from the streets, you know? And he brought himself in, and he looked her up one side, and it looked so damn good, he looked her right down the same side, you know? And he sit himself down in the barber's chair, he says, shut the work. The barbering man say, would like a manicure, he said, did not tell you to shut the work? He said, okay. Well, she brought herself over there and started the work on his hand, and he cast his eye up that other side. Whoo, more better, again, roll deep. And that barbering man started the work on him, and like all us Cajuns, my friend was bashful. It took him, 15 or 12 seconds to make up his mind. He said, honey, how come you and me don't go get a sirloin steak, huh? She said, I can't did that. He said, how come? She said, I made marriage and my husband would not like that. Oh, he said, you don't got to tell him what you gonna did. Just told him something, anything. It done made some difference. He'll believe you. Don't tell him that. She said, I can't. And that barber man work on him some more, you know. And he cast his eye on them good-looking female women. He said, honey, after we get them sirloin steak, I know a place where that moon shines through them mosses on them cypress tree, right on the Gulf of Mexico's, with that flectorizing on the water. And we can court up a storm right there. She said, I can't did that. I tell you, my husband would not like that some at all. He said, don't I done told you 5 or 4 times, don't tell that fool where you're going to go, what you're going to do. He'll believe anything you told him. Told him something else. She said, how come you don't tell him yourself he's shaving you right now?

rolling through the dark, pulling into the radio truck stop. We've got a fair amount of parking for big trucks here this evening. Trucks are pulling out. Trucks are pulling in. And we've still got parking. If you're out there on the road, need to come in, we've got a place for you. Maybe you're running out of hours. Maybe you're getting tired. Maybe you want to stop for a few minutes and rest. Maybe you're craving some of that hot coffee or cold tea, one of those good specials coming out of the Radio Truck Stop Cafe kitchen. Maybe you just want to stop and visit with folks. Doesn't really matter. We're ready, so y'all come.

0: rolling through the dark, pulling into the radio truck stop. And all evening we've had a fair amount of parking for big trucks. Don't be afraid to come in. We'll find a spot. Actually, we don't have to find a spot. There are a number of spaces open. So just pull in when you need to. Over at the Radio Truck Stop Cafe, of course, Mavis Davis doing her job well. She's pouring the hot coffee, pouring the cold tea, and annoying some of the drivers on her way, and amusing some others as well.
1: Pour me another cup of coffee, for it is the best in the land.
0: Oh, so many folks stop here just for the coffee. Well, that, there's no reason for the coffee. There's Roxy, the weather dog. Her job is to be outside helping us with the weather report, but she's spending more time inside than she is outside tonight. But she's looking a little wet, so I'm suspecting that there may be some bad weather out there. Maybe we should check with the National Weather Service for the Central Catskill Mountain region of upstate New York. What are they claiming? Showers and thunderstorms tonight with a low around 64 degrees. Tomorrow, Monday, showers and thunderstorms with a high near 75. Partly cloudy Monday night, low around 53 degrees. Currently at the WIOX studios in Roxbury, New York, and here at the Radio Truck Stop, 66 degrees. With occasional rain. Maybe that's why Roxy doesn't want to go outside. Well, the truck scan weather computer is finished pumping pages off the printer, and I've got them right here in my hand. This hour, we'll look at the trouble spots at a few truck stops along the nation's north-south interstates and highways. There is some bad weather around the nation this evening, mostly closer to the East Coast. Headed north on I-95 out of the Gator Truck Stop in Vero Beach, Florida. Things are looking clear. But by the time you get to Bob and Jay's in Savannah, Georgia, that all changes. From Bob and Jay's in Savannah, Georgia, almost all the way to the end of I-95, up through Trader Allen's Truck Stop in Amesbury, Massachusetts, that entire area. Covered up with rain and thunderstorms, overnight lows in the low 70s. It does clear up on the upper end of I-95, but actually at the Mars Hill truck stop in Caribou, Maine, is clear. That's actually on US 1. I-87, rain the entire length of I-87 with an overnight low of 68 degrees. The Big M truck stop in Albany, New York. The 1187 truck stop in Champlain, New York. At the Goose Creek truck stop in Denton, Maryland, Highway 313. Uncle Willie's truck stop in Woodside, Delaware, Highway 13. Heavy rain at both locations, 73 for the overnight low. On I-85, at the lower end of I-85, Bridges truck stop in Cassetta, Alabama, looks clear. And you've actually got to get quite a stretch north on I-85 to find bad weather. At Bill's truck stop in Linwood, North Carolina, also at the Checks truck stop, I'll get this right somehow, in Dinwiddie, Virginia, that's where I-85 meets I-95. Thunderstorms at both locations, overnight lows in the low 70s. I-81. Rain at the White Pine truck stop in White Pine, Tennessee. Also at the Davy Crockett truck stop in Greenville, Tennessee. Overnight lows in the upper 60s. Clears up by the time you get to the Lehigh truck stop in Lexington, Virginia. Remains clear for quite a ride. Up through the Virginian truck stop in Toms Brook, Virginia. At Farrow's truck stop in Shippensburg, Pennsylvania. Look for heavy rain with a low of 70 degrees. At the Penn Can truck stop in Hartford, Pennsylvania, and from there all the way to the northern end of I-81, the Mapleview truck stop in Parrish, New York, the whole stretch covered with rain, overnight lows in the mid-60s. I-77, I'm not seeing any problems on I-77. I-75 has some rain on the southern end, at the Wildwood 76 truck stop in Wildwood, Florida, the Perlis truck stop in Cordell, Georgia, the Allstate truck stop in Unadilla, Georgia, all covered up with rain. Lows in the low 70s. Clears up by the time you get to Patty's truck stop in Adairsville, Georgia. Remains clear up to the north side at the Detroiter in Woodhaven, Michigan. And then as you head west, long stretch of good weather. Good chance to move loads. No problems reported on I-71, I-69. I-65 looks clear, I-55, I-45, I-35, I-25, I-15, I-5, all looking good. Closer to home at Reinauer Brothers truck stop in Mahwah, New Jersey, Route 17. Look for overnight thunderstorms, 70 for the low, flood watch in effect. And for Dave Muller at DCAS Trucking, always has to know what's going on at the Coldfoot Camp Truckers Cafe on the Dalton Highway in Coldfoot, Alaska. Got up to a high of 76 degrees this afternoon. Partly sunny skies, rain expected overnight, dropping down to a low of 47 degrees. Next hour, we'll take a look at what's happening east and west.

0: There's Zosie Stockard and the Wanderers from 1937. Bring it on down to my house. And, oh, well, thank you, Mavis. Mavis Davis, the Radio Truck Stop Cafe waitress, just brought me one of this evening's lunch specials. And, oh, boy, what do we got? Mexican here this evening, and it looks good. What do we got? Some tamales along with some Spanish rice, plate of refried beans. There's some Mexican corn. Stack of chips with salsa and a pitcher of unsweet tea. And that looks, boy, that does look good. So I'm going to eat lunch. You listen to Leon McAuliffe.
1: You got to stop

Leon McAuliffe from 1953, You Gotta Stop Your Running Around. Well, we're not doing much running around, but here we are at WIOX Community Radio Catskills 91.3 FM, MTC Cable Channel 20, at the SUNY Delhi campus in Delhi, New York, 107.5 FM, across the nation and around the world at WIOXradio.org. I'm Alan Reynolds. You know who you are. Who's listening? Are you here? Are you somewhere else tuned in? 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

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It's 11 o'clock Eastern Daylight Time. 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

Rolling through the dark, pulling into the radio truck stop. Things are working smoothly here this evening. We've got parking for big trucks, parking for smaller vehicles. Everything's okay in that department over at the radio truck stop cafe. Mavis Davis pouring the hot coffee, pouring the cold tea, bringing some great specials out of the radio truck stop cafe kitchen.

0: There's Ray King from 1967 with a song that's become classic in truck driving, curves, and in-betweens.
1: Pour me another cup of coffee, for it is the best in the land.
0: Oh, my goodness, and that's what we hear around the radio truck stop all the time. Folks sure love this coffee, and folks come in just for the coffee, truck drivers and others as well.
2: This is Kelly. I'm making coffee tonight at the Radio Truck Stop Cafe. But don't forget about the tea and the pie.
0: Well, we sure are not forgetting about the tea and the pie, Kelly. And actually, I think I've got part of a pie list right here. Well, I'm struggling to find it. Well, doggone, I forgot where it is. But, well, we might have a report on that later.

John Lowell right there from just a couple of years ago singing about the cowboy moon. And we got to welcome Keith Phillips from Willis, Texas. Keith checked in. He didn't say what his lovely wife Gail is up to this evening. She may or may not be tuned in as well. Heard from some of the Finch Bunch. Alicia and Emma have been off to a horse show somewhere. Don't know about anybody else. And they didn't report where they are. But hopefully, if they're headed this way, they'll pause at the radio truck stop for a snack on their way back toward Hog Mountain.

Right there's the Browns, Jim, Ed, Bonnie, and Maxine. How can I live again? Before that, Marty Robbins got us started. One that was written by Tim Glaser and Paul Tom. Tim Glaser and Tom Glaser, I suspect. That's Tom Paul Glaser from 1959. Run, Gun.

Miss Country Soul, Jeannie Seeley, with one that she wrote, recorded that one in 2017, Enough to Lie.

Going back to 1980 for that one. Jerry Webb, Do the Right Thing. Eric Diamond, before that, All of Me. And Milton Brown and the Brownies got us started, one they recorded in 1934, and that's listed as 4, 5, or 6 times. And that song is generally regarded as 4 or 5 times. And that's the way they sang it, as 4 or 5 times. I didn't hear 6 in there, but I'm not going to argue with them.

Oh, getting right back there with some Texas swing from 1938. Cliff Brunner and the Texas Wanderers, Bring It On Home to Grandma. Bob Dunn doing the steel work. That was Moon Mullican himself playing the piano. Before that, Hank Thompson, I'd Like to Tell You, one that Hank recorded in 1960.

0: Last in the signal from the 1,000-watt candlestick of the Catskills, located high atop the Mooresville Range above the Longwoods and Route 30 in Roxbury, New York. 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

0: Nice job there with Joe Paul Nichols. Well, wow, just sad to think about Joe Paul Nichols. We lost him way, way too early. When he recorded in 2011, The Way It Was. Can't beat a song like that. Listening to Joe Paul Nichols and lots more right here. 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I'm Alan Reynolds. You know who you are. We're here together at the Radio Truck Stop. We'll be till midnight Eastern Time, another half hour or so. 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We are part of the CMA of Texas Radio Network. Here's some cowboy philosophy and poetry from Baxter Black.
1: This is for old bull riders, skydivers, firefighters, and Marines. There, but for a whim of fate, go you and you and I. Any man who chases lightning or thinks that he can fly. Are we stupid? Are we crazy? Are we rebels without cause? No, the reason is much simpler. We bet the pot because the drummer who keeps time for us stays just beyond the ledge, and one only hears his cadence when one's living on the edge. I know it can't last forever, but we made it one more round. Busted up, limping some, a reunion of the lost and found. Who said you can't live life over? Who said you can't bring back the past? Who said you can't relight the eternal flame of the memory and make it last? Gosh, it was great while it lasted. Nobody could ride them like us. Like rockets on fire, we shot for the moon. It was win or die trying or bust. We threw ourselves into the melee. We stayed up all night making hay. We lived our life up to the fullest and then borrowed against the new day. We fell in the groove like old partners who had one another down pat. We knew every lick, every turn in the road, every trap door and tip of the hat. We brought ourselves back from the ashes, set Phoenix's tail on fire. We re-ran the race for old time's sake and finished it under the wire. So don't tell me it can't last forever, 'cause where there's a will, there's a way. But in fact, forever don't matter much as making it last one more day.

Well, there's Ernest Tubbs Bunch, the Texas Troubadours from 1964, Leon's Guitar Boogie, and of course, that refers to Leon Rhodes, Leon himself playing the guitar, Buddy Charlton doing the steel work, Pig Robbins in on that session playing the piano.

From 1956, there's Johnny and Jack, Johnny Wright and Jack Anglin. Why not confess? What am I going to confess?

0: Rolling through the dark, pulling into the radio truck stop. Things are rolling smoothly here this evening. We've got a fair amount of parking for big trucks, plenty of parking for smaller trucks, cars, pickups, Jeeps, anything you're driving. We've got plenty of room for you to park over at the Radio Truck Stop Cafe. Mavis Davis is in there pouring the hot coffee, pouring the cold tea, bringing some good specials out of the Radio Truck Stop Cafe kitchen, and annoying some of the drivers, entertaining some of the rest.
1: Pour me another cup of coffee, for it is the best in the land.
0: Oh, boy, I'll promise it is good this evening. Oh, for crying out loud. There she is again. There's Roxy, the weather dog. Came in here dragging her tail, jumped behind the couch, whining and crying. We're not going to hear from her again. Well, she was wet, and she doesn't like inclement weather, but no reason to act like that. We better check with the National Weather Service for the Central Catskill Mountain region of upstate New York. And let's see, their claim has not changed all evening. Tonight, they're looking for showers and thunderstorms with a low around 64 degrees. Tomorrow, Monday, showers and thunderstorms with a high near 75. Monday night, partly cloudy, low around 53 degrees. Currently at the WIOX studios in Roxbury, New York, and also right here at the Radio Truck Stop, 67 degrees, occasional rain. And we will check this hour. We'll look at some trouble spots at a few truck stops along the nation's east-west interstates and highways. The truck scan weather computer just about finished pumping the pages off the printer, and I've got them all gathered up here. I-8 out in the southwestern edge of the country. Looks clear there. I-10 clears you. Head east out of the Cherry Avenue truck stop in Fontana, California. Looks clear across California, Arizona, New Mexico, Texas. Actually, you've got to get almost all the way to the East Coast to find any bad weather on I-10 this evening. At Jimmy's truck stop in Lee, Florida, thunderstorms overnight with a low of 73 degrees. Same conditions at the Lake City 76 truck stop on the East Coast in Lake City, Florida. There is a big stretch of good weather here to move some loads. No problems reported tonight on I-20, I-30. The entire length of I-40 looks clear. I-44, all good running out there. I-70. Clear out west at the West Winds truck stop in Green River, Utah. And again, you've got to get close to the East Coast to find any problems at the Gateway truck stop in Breezewood, Pennsylvania. Look for heavy rain with a low of 67 degrees at the eastern end of I-70 at the Union 76 in Frederick, Maryland. Rain there with a low of 72 degrees. I-78. The entire length of I-78 covered up with heavy rain all the way from Esther's Restaurant in Fredericksburg, Pennsylvania, through Louisa's Diner and Johnny's Truck Stop in Clinton, New Jersey. Heavy rain at all locations. Flood watch in effect at the Midway Truck Stop in Bethel, Pennsylvania, also at Johnny's Truck Stop in Clinton, New Jersey. 70 degrees for the overnight low. I-80 clears you head east out of Lasley's truck stop in San Leandro, California. Clear across California, Nevada, Utah, Wyoming. And, well, here we go again. Got to get all the way to the East Coast to find bad weather on I-80. At the Snowshoe truck stop in Snowshoe, Pennsylvania. Heavy rain with a flood watch. 65 for the overnight low at the Pocono Truck Plaza in Bartonsville, Pennsylvania. Heavy rain with a low of 69 degrees. Those conditions continue into New York City. On I-84, the western section of I-84, looking clear. On the eastern section, rain with a low of 67 degrees at both the Howe's 84 truck stop in Sterling, Pennsylvania, also Sturbridge Isle truck stop in Sturbridge, Massachusetts, I-90. Clear out west at Bear's truck stop, and you've got to get east of Cleveland, Ohio to find any bad weather on I-90 this evening. It's looking good at the Bluebird in Austinburg, Ohio. Rain with an overnight low of 61 at the Green Shingle in Steritania, Pennsylvania, when I was at the Country Music Awards show in Wichita Falls, Texas. I came back through, went past Steritania, Pennsylvania. The sign for the Green Shingle is still standing after all these years. At Diesel Dan's in Lee, Massachusetts, thunderstorms with 67 for the low. Same conditions at the Mass 10 truck stop. That's Gene Murphy's place. We always called it the dump in Auburn, Massachusetts. Thunderstorms there with 67 for overnight low. On I-94, one location only reporting bad weather. The Tower City truck stop in Tower City, North Dakota, 66 for the overnight low. Thunderstorms. And closer to home, at May and John's truck stop in Deposit, New York, Route 17, they're looking for rain overnight with a low of 64 degrees. That's the extent of the bad weather on the nation's east-west interstates and highways.

thank you a lot. It's a sure good to be here again tonight. That's a little song there that we just throwed in special tonight. We're going to throw it out tomorrow night. It's hard to sing.

There's Rosalie Allen. I'll keep on loving you. The Gieselslaws before that. They called that the Billboard song, and we used to see a lot of the billboards where the paper was all peeling off. You could see previous billboards in behind them, and a lot of them looked just like what the Gieselslaws described, and I'm not sure that I've seen anything like that in a long time. I think they build billboards differently today than they used to. Well, for this week's song of inspiration, let's call on Larry Stevenson.

This is Alan Reynolds thanking you for spending some time here together this evening. I'll be back here next Sunday night from 10 p.m. Eastern Time until midnight for another 2 hours of the Radio Truck Stop. That'll be after I go to the Brockway Truck Show in Cortland, New York. I won't be here on Saturday for 2 hours of Pure Country since I'll be at the truck show. 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

0: Hey, good morning, everyone. How are you today? I'm your host, Denison, of Through the Looking Glass here on WIOX Community Radio Catskills. 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All right, we have another amazing guest, really tremendous guest on Through the Looking Glass here today. As you know, we do long-form interviews with guests whose viewpoints don't readily appear on the mainstream media. Either the corporate media doesn't want to hear from them, or they're just ignored for whatever reason. And I think it's important to get all sides of all stories, especially such important ones as the COVID event we went through and are still experiencing the effects from. Dr. Fauci was recently brought to the Senate. He did not look good. He did not look like somebody who was out to care for everyone during a crisis. He looked like somebody who was lawyered up big time. Not a good look, certainly. And to get even a worse look at that event, the COVID event, we have a tremendously brave and wonderful, insightful, determined, caring, great humanitarian, Tom Haviland, on the show today. I don't know if you've heard of Tom, but he has been behind the scenes investigating what embalmers have been reporting since mid-2021, which are these strange, never seen before, kind of white rubber calamari-like blood clots in people. In cadavers. And so I'm going to not talk about this anymore. I'm going to get right to Tom because he's the source of the story and is a real inspiration as a human being. He sacrificed his career to do this, to make people aware of what he knew. You know, he saw danger and he wasn't afraid to take a chance to risk his own well-being to let everyone else know that they should take cover. And not surprised, he's a military man of 20 years. Tom Haviland, welcome back. Welcome to Through the Looking Glass. I've been listening to you for so long. I'm sorry it took so long to get you on the show.
1: Well, Denison, thanks for having me on. And I think you had Richard Hirschman, the embalmer from Alabama, on not too long ago on the show, correct?
0: That is correct. And he inspired me to get in touch with you.
1: That's how I got involved with this. In fact, I watched Richard in that Died Suddenly movie. It came out in November of 2022, the week of Thanksgiving. And I watched the movie the night it premiered. It was Monday of that week of Thanksgiving back in 2022. And I was struck by what Richard was saying, but there were six or seven other embalmers in that documentary as well. And one of them really particularly struck me, Denison. His name was Mr. Wallace Hooker. And he's a funeral director and embalmer from the state of Indiana. And he lectures around the Midwest to embalmer associations and funeral director associations. And he said in that film, Died Suddenly, that he was giving a lecture at the Ohio Embalmers Association annual convention in Columbus, Ohio, in October of 2022. And he showed the audience of about 100 embalmers photographs of the white fibrous clots that he had been removing from his corpses for about the last year at that time. And he asked them by a show of hands how many of them had seen the same white fibrous clots, these very unusual clots. And he said almost the entire room of 100 embalmers raised their hands, yes. He then asked, well, when did you start seeing them? And as you mentioned earlier, most of them responded that they started seeing them in the middle of 2021, which, as you know, is about 6 months after the COVID vaccines rolled out. So that's very unusual and very interesting, right? Prior to 2020, by the way, to COVID and the vaccines, embalmers had seen primarily two types of clots. In fact, only two types of clots. What's called grape jelly clots, which look like dark grape jelly, and they dissolve easily in your hands. And also they've seen something called chicken fat clots, which are post-mortem clots that are yellowish in color. They're small. They tear very easily. Much, much different than these gigantic white fibrous clots that are real tough and rubbery. So what I did, Denison, is after I watched the movie, the very next day, I got up and I said to myself, you know, I don't think any reporter's going to chase after this story. So I called the Ohio Embalmers Association. They're located in Cincinnati, Ohio. I'm in Dayton, Ohio, about an hour north of them. And I talked to their president, Mr. Dan Becker, their vice president, Mr. Woody Wilson, and their secretary, Mr. David Hicks. And I asked all three gentlemen, hey, did you happen to be in the room at the time that those 100 embalmers supposedly raised their hands saying they're seeing these clots? Well, none of them happened to be in the room at the time, Denison. However, the vice president at that time, Mr. Woody Wilson, who later became the president of the Ohio Embalmers Association, and he runs his own funeral home in Marysville, Ohio, about an hour north of where I live in Dayton. And he does his own embalming. A lot of funeral directors do their own embalming. Woody said to me, Tom, I'm seeing the white fibrous clots too. So that was my wow moment, Dennison. Mm. I now had corroboration from an official officer, the vice president who then became the president of the Ohio Embalmers Association, that he was seeing this phenomenon that the six or seven embalmers in the Died Something movie said they were seeing. So I decided right there and then that I needed to do a survey, a worldwide survey of embalmers all over the world to see how prevalent this phenomenon was, because I had a sneaking suspicion that our own CDC and FDA would not be looking into this problem. And my guess was right.
0: Mm. Mm. Which is frightening that embalmers can see this. Numbers, high numbers of embalmers are seeing high numbers of these clots and cadavers. And the authorities don't want to talk about it?
1: Yeah. The results have been shocking. What I've done over the last 4 years, Dennison, is I've done four annual worldwide embalmer blood clot surveys. And we've used SurveyMonkey as a tool. A friend of mine from Northeastern Ohio, Ms. Lori Kasner, is my SurveyMonkey expert. So we created these surveys. Are about 10 questions long. They also have a comments box at the end that you can, the embalmer can make comments about what they're seeing in their own embalming room. And the questions center around, you know, basically, when did you see the clots? What percentage of your corpses contain these clots? You know, those basically the who, what, where, when, why, and how questions, except for the how question. Embalmers don't know how these clots are forming. They're not scientists, right? But they can tell you what they see. They can tell you when they saw it and what percentage of the corpses are seeing this new phenomenon. So we distributed the survey using a two-method approach. We sent it to 50 national, regional, and state funeral director associations and embalmer associations around the world, you know, each with hundreds of members under them, asking that leadership to forward the email with the survey link down to their embalmers, active embalmers, so they could take the survey. We also then used a bottom-up approach. We looked up the email addresses for over 1,700 funeral homes around the world in major cities and sent the email to them directly, asking them to have their embalmers take the survey. And we did the survey in the United States, Canada, the United Kingdom, Australia, and New Zealand, English-speaking countries around the world. The results are incredible, Dennison. Over the 4 years we've done the survey, we've had a total of 808 embalmers take the survey. First of all, it is a worldwide phenomenon. Embalmers in all these countries are seeing the white fibrous clots. Also, it's the majority of embalmers seeing them, as you said earlier. Of these 808 who took the survey, 608 over those 4 years, that's 75%. Three out of every four embalmers responding to my surveys say they are indeed seeing these unusual white fibrous clots.
0: Are they still seeing them, Tom?
1: Yes.
0: Oh,
1: and
0: boy.
1: Here's the shocking thing. It's not rare, Dennison. In the average number of corpses containing these clots is 23% of corpses. About one out of every four dead bodies has these clots. And, in fact, I haven't taken a survey this year yet, in 2026. I'll do it at the end of the year. But I did attend, for the second year in a row, in fact, a the Tennessee Funeral Directors Association invited me last year and invited me back this year to brief their embalmers in Tennessee about this phenomenon. That's how scared they are, Dennison, about this. They're concerned. Why would they invite me back 2 years in a row to talk about this if it wasn't a real thing that was happening? So I took a survey there last year in 2025, and the embalmers in Tennessee, 18%, they were seeing the white fibrous clots at 18% of their corpses last year, and I took a survey again this year, and it was the same amount. So the Tennessee embalmers are still seeing the white fibrous clots in 18% of their corpses in the first half of 2026. So this is alarming, right? Because, you know, most people had COVID, years ago, took their COVID shots back in 2021. Most people passed on the boosters in 2022 and going forward. But we're still seeing this unusual phenomenon. And the embalmers, you know, nowhere in our surveys do we ever mention, by the way, the words COVID or COVID vaccine. We didn't want to lead the witness.
0: Mm-hmm.
1: So we just asked them, what are you seeing? When did you see it? How much are you seeing? But a lot of the embalmers in the comments section, they blame the COVID virus and the COVID vaccine for causing these clots, because they said, hey, I've been an embalmer for 20 or 30 years. never saw this phenomenon before until the years of COVID and the vaccines. So they know that something's up. The blood has changed, is one of the things that the embalmers like to say.
0: How has the blood changed, Tom?
1: Well, this the white fibrous clots that they had never seen before. Also, they're seeing another phenomenon they describe as dirty blood or coffee grounds. And what that is, it's evidence of another phenomenon called microclotting. And microclotting occurs in the very small blood vessels, your capillary level, and it can block the exchange of oxygen at the lungs and then the carrying of the oxygen to all the major organs of your body, you know, including your brain, your eyes. That's why we believe a lot of people these days are suffering what's called brain fog and also having poor vision problems. That could be an indication they're not getting good oxygen exchange in the head due to blockage of these small capillaries. Now, the white fibrous clots, we believe, are causing strokes and heart attacks. We believe that they could grow to the size where they eventually completely occlude or block a important vein or artery, and that's when you have your stroke or heart attack. That's why the movie, if you remember, was called Died Suddenly.
0: Right.
1: A lot of people are keeling over, dying suddenly. They feel perfectly fine up until, you know, a point where they, and it's, you know, not only older people, it's younger people as well. So that's what's really shocking about this. Yeah.
0: Well, there was a huge number of videos that were released in the year and two after the COVID shot where, you know, you had soccer players just dropping on the pitch, young, great athletes. And you had news anchors falling over, politicians in various countries just collapsing on stage. Never really seen this before. And there was one video after the other, after the other, after the other. It's terrifying, Tom. Now, these embalmers who discover these clots, they must feel like they've found a big clue in a crime. I mean, are they frightened? Because the crime, if there's a crime involved, and maybe it's just accidental, but even still, the lawsuits, if the government were to admit or the vaccine companies were to admit, this was our product that caused it. Sorry. That wouldn't be good enough even, would it?
1: Yeah, and you're right. There's been a silence out there. You know, I've had I would have loved to have gotten more responses to my four annual surveys. I sent it out. I should have gotten as much as 5,000 responses each year to the survey. But very few of the state funeral director associations or funeral homes wanted to participate. And I think one of the reasons why, Denison, is because of the liability issue. A lot of these funeral directors probably mandated all the employees of their funeral home, including their embalmers, take the COVID-19 vaccine when it was, you know, came out, because they came in contact with a lot of people and said, hey, we want you to, make sure that you protect other people by taking the vaccine. Well, now, would you want to participate in a survey that might show a link between the COVID vaccine and these white fibrous clots if you had mandated that all your employees of your funeral home take the COVID vaccine?
0: Especially if
1: they get injured by it, they might come back and sue you.
0: Yes.
1: Hey, now, you made me take this thing.
0: Could the funeral director claim, look, I was forced to by the government mandates, it's not my doing, could they?
1: They could, yeah. You know, another thing is, we know from the CDC that 80% of American adults over the age of 18 took at least the first two COVID vaccines. So there may be some cognitive dissonance there. Maybe the funeral directors, they don't want to know the answers to these questions because they're afraid because they've taken the shots themselves.
0: Oh, my goodness. So tell me, let's back up, Tom. Tell us how you got started in this. I know you're Air Force veteran of 20 years, and then you move into defense contracting for a long time as well, maybe two decades almost, is that right?
1: Yeah, it was a total of 36 years, 20 in uniform and 16 as a defense contractor.
0: And you're making good money.
1: But it all came to a rough halt, Denison, in October of 2021, when I refused to take the COVID-19 vaccine. I was working as a defense contractor at Wright-Patterson Air Force Base, Ohio. And in October of that year, a email came out from a three-star general to the whole base, giving the dates that the military, the government civilians, and then us defense contractors who worked on the base had to get the shots by in order to stay in, you know, or else get kicked out. So I sent this three-star Air Force general back an email, and I said, shame on you. I said, you know, you failed us. Instead of standing up for our right to decide for ourselves whether or not to take an experimental vaccine, you chose to spend your time trying to guilt us into taking the jab. Shame on you. And I didn't just send that email to him. I CC'd all 30,000 people that work at Wright-Patterson Air Force Base, Ohio. So I knew what was going to happen. I got a call within a half hour, Dennis, and from my defense contractor boss, and I was fired from my $165,000 a year job as an electrical engineer, data analyst, for shaming the Air Force three-star general in front of the entire base. You know, but somebody had to do it. None of the generals, none of the colonels there were pushing back on these unlawful mandates. As you know, later on, when Pete Hegseth became our Secretary of Defense, he said, yes, that was indeed an illegal order that they gave back in 2021 in the fall when they told the troops that they had to take those shots. And then he invited military folks that were kicked out to come back in.
0: Mm-hmm.
1: So I'm happy for those men and women who stood bravely and decided not to take the shot, who were kicked out, that they got a second chance to come back to the military.
0: Did many of them return, do you know, or did some of them move on with their lives, or how did that
1: go? You know, very few of them returned, because would you want to go back and work with people that have thrown you under the bus? That's a hard thing to do, right?
0: Yeah, it is.
1: My understanding that, you know, only about, I think, 10 to 20% actually came back to work. The large majority said, no, I'm moving on with my life.
0: Which is difficult to do, because I'm sure these people had pensions hanging over them that they, you know, were working years and years to collect upon, and then suddenly they've got to make this horrible choice. I know I was a teacher in New York City public schools at the time, and, you know, a lot of teachers didn't want to take it. They just didn't. But they had 20 years, 25 years, 16 years, you know, their health benefits, everything is weighing on this. They may have mortgages to pay, and a lot of them said, I do not want to take this shot, but I don't have a choice.
1: And that's one of the most important things about this battle. I'm glad you mentioned that, Dennison, because, you know, we should never be put in that position again. When there's an experimental drug out there, you should never be mandated to take it. That's in violation of what's called the Nuremberg Code, right? The Nuremberg Code that the Allied forces came up with after the World War II to try the Nazi doctors, said that whenever there's an experiment on humanity, participation needs to be voluntary, not mandatory.
0: Mm-hmm.
1: And that the person should have what's called informed consent. Well, nobody in the world had informed consent with these new genetic gene therapies, these mRNA-based shots using this lipid nanoparticle delivery system. That was a brand new technology that was being used. You know, you're supposed to know the duration of the experiment. You know, they lied about that. They said, well, you only need two shots and you'll be good to go, you know, Pfizer or Moderna. But then it turned out, no, you're going to need boosters. Well, how many boosters? Well, endless boosters, evidently. So they didn't know the length of the experiment. They didn't know other things as well about the shots, about, you know, the potential side effects. Obviously, because it was brand new technology, they didn't know either the short-term or long-term side effects from this. And we're seeing now that these unusual white fibrous clots are just one of, you know, many. There's turbo cancers that have been linked to the vaccines. Miscarriages, nerve damage, myocarditis, and, you know, we've seen it especially in young men, just a whole host of problems from both the virus and the vaccine. And when I mentioned the vaccine, we also have to remember the virus itself is dangerous as well, because the spike protein is on the surface of the virus, and that's the damaging part of this. The damaging part of this equation is the spike protein. It's on the surface of the virus, but then also the COVID vaccine, mRNA's job is to produce the spike protein, right?
0: Mm-hmm.
1: And they made one, the spike protein produced by the vaccine is almost identical to the spike protein that's on the virus itself, with one crucial change. And that's that they modified, if you remember, the uridine that's in the mRNA sequence for the vaccine-produced mRNA.
0: Mm-hmm.
1: They use what's called a methyl pseudouridine substitution on the spike protein that's produced by the mRNA from the vaccine. And by completely replacing that standard uridine with this N1 methyl pseudouridine in the mRNA, that actually allows the scientists can stabilize that genetic code and significantly increase the protein production, the production of the spike protein. But that turned out to be a bad thing, because the spike protein is what is damaging the body. And all those side effects that I mentioned, especially these white fibrous clots, we have scientific proof from papers, peer-reviewed papers, Dennison, that the spike protein is binding with our natural blood-clotting protein fibrinogen. So instead of having it turn into natural fibrin,
0: mm-hmm.
1: it's turning into this rubbery polymer instead. So that's what's actually causing these white fibrous clots that are almost impossible to break down.
0: So the as Tom was saying, the embalmers go to do the embalming process. They want to flush out the fluids, and the pump gets backed up because of these enormous clots. Now, where are the clots? Enormous clots. Now, where are the clots, and how do they get them out? And my third question.

0: then followed by brain and heart, and then abdomen. So these white fibrous clots are occurring all over the body. They're occurring not only just on the venous side, but on the arterial side as well. That's another unusual thing. Prior to COVID and the vaccines, embalmers saw almost exclusively all the clots, the traditional grape jelly clots and chicken fat clots, on the venous side, on the veins only. But on these white fibrous clots, they're also on the arterial side, which is, you know, under higher pressure. So that's really fascinating that they're forming on the arterial side as well. And we know that they're forming in living people because in March of 2024, I was contacted by a Dr. Mohana Besharat, who is an endovascular specialist and cardiologist in Jacksonville, Florida, who works in what's called a cath lab, where he uses flexible catheters to remove blood clots from living people. And Dr. Besharat, he calls these new type of clots, these white fibrous clots, he calls them devious clots. And he actually sent me a photograph of a white fibrous clot that he removed from a gentleman's leg. It was a deep vein thrombosis. It looked like it was about 4 or 5 inches long. And he also sent me the angiograms of what the clot looked like when it was in the leg and then after it had been taken out and blood flow had been restored. What was interesting is in the photograph of the clot when it was still in the leg, you really couldn't see the clot. It had taken on the shape of that portion of the vascular system. That's why we think that radiologists are having a hard time detecting these, because when they block a blood vessel, they take on the shape of that blood vessel, and then the tributaries running off of the main blood vessel. So they could be difficult to detect, using ultrasound or angiograms or other X-ray techniques. We know they're happening because Dr. Besharat told me that he's been removing them for the last 5 years from living patients. So this is a scary thing, right? Because, as I said earlier, if the white fibrous clots are being found in about 23% of the dead, you wonder, well, what percent of the living are walking right now with these things forming inside them, you know, maybe feeling perfectly fine as long as blood's still able to flow around them, until a point where they eventually completely grow to block a blood vessel, a critical vein or artery, and that's when you get your stroke or heart attack. That's why it's so important that we tackle this, admit that this is happening, and warn the public about, you know, what they should do. I guess that gets to your second part of your question, right, which is what can people do to detect it? If they're experiencing unusual fatigue, for example, have tightness in their chest, maybe have brain fog like we talked about earlier.
1: Or neuropathy.
0: Or vision problems. These can be indications that you're getting poor oxygen exchange around the body. I would recommend that they do go to a doctor who I would call awake, who is aware of the problems that both the COVID virus and the COVID vaccine can cause to blood clotting issues, and then have them do a battery of tests to determine if they have got clotting issues.
1: Now, I understand there's a test called the D-dimer test that can check for traditional clotting in small capillary levels. It's sort of because of, I guess, a clotting footprint that's in the blood, some protein or something that you can measure, which shows how much clotting you're doing. Do these fibrous clots give that same signal as, for example, when we cut our arm and it clots up, that's our natural clotting? Does this new white fibrous clotting material that we've only seen since the vaccines came out, is that affecting people's, like, clotting of blood, a cut in their arm, say?
0: I believe it absolutely can. You're right. Traditional blood clot, like you said, when you get a cut on your arm, the endothelial lining, which is the inner wall of our veins and arteries, it triggers the clotting response and the conversion of that liquid fibrinogen. It's produced by the liver. It's a protein that's in everybody, every human being. It's in a liquid form in your blood plasma, and it triggers the conversion of that into a white solid called fibrin. At the microscopic level, it looks like a nice cooked spaghetti noodles, nice and smooth. They crisscross, form like a net. They can collect your red blood cells and your platelets, and they form a clot at the side of your cut on your arm so you don't bleed out to death. Then we have another enzyme called plasmin, P-L-A-S-M-I-N, that comes along when that clot's no longer needed and the wound is healed, and it breaks down that clot. But we have microscopic imaging of these white fibrous clots and what they look like, and we can see that instead of the nice, smooth spaghetti noodle,

0: look. It's all misfolded and twisted and has these nasty nodules on it. It becomes a matted mess. And that's why it's impossible then for our enzyme plasmin to come along and break the clot down. That's why these white fibrous clots, they're a combination of both the spike protein, either from the virus or the vaccine, with our fibrinogen, are almost they continue to grow and build and become almost impossible to break down. Now, in addition to the D-dimer test, there's other tests as well. There's one called VEGF, I believe. They can check for damage to the endothelial lining. There's another one that can check for platelet levels as well. Sometimes people that are having problems with this new type of clot have either low or too high of platelet counts. So, and then also there's a test that Dr. Peter McCullough, the world-famous cardiologist, when he has people come in that he suspects has clotting problems, either from microclots or these white fibrous clots, he'll have them take a spike protein antibody level test. And there's two kits that are provided, Dennis, and one is by LabCorp, and another one's by Quest. They're about $75 a piece. So he has his patients take these tests. You order the kit yourself, and then you take it to a local Quest or LabCorp site where they draw your blood, and then they'll do the test, and then within, I think, 48 hours, within a couple of days, they'll send you the results of what your spike protein antibody levels were.
1: Oh, that's incredible.
0: Obviously so the higher the spike protein antibody level, obviously the more danger you may be in. I think the scale that he uses is a scale like 0 to 25,000. I believe Dr. McCullough, I said, if you have a 5,000 or less, usually you're okay in terms of being asymptomatic. It's when you start to get into an area of about 10,000 that on that scale, when he starts to see patients start to have symptoms that they're suffering from either the microclots or the white fibrous clot. Obviously, if you're up near the 25,000, then you're probably in really bad shape and suffering from some kind of nasty side effect.
1: Folks, we're listening to Tom Haviland here on Through the Looking Glass at WIUX Community Radio Catskills here at 91.3 FM and MTC Cable Channel 20. And you can hear us everywhere at WIUXradio.org. Tom Haviland is a former veteran of the Air Force and a military contractor for a number of years. Threw his job away, a good-paying job, because he would not take the vaccine, and he spoke out against the mandates for others to take the vaccine. So he's really looking out for his fellow brothers and sisters in the military. And that's very noble of you to put your head in the chopping block to save others. Not many people would do that. So thank you for that, Tom. I wanted to just go back and ask you, what was the name of that test you said you could get at Quest or...
0: it's the Spike Protein Antibody Level Test Kit.
1: Okay.
0: So it doesn't test for the spike protein directly. It tests for the antibodies to it, right? So when a person has either had a COVID infection or taken the vaccines, their body has spike protein in it, right? And then that's the whole purpose of the vaccine, right? It was to trigger your body into creating antibodies, right, that then go in and attack the spike protein. The problem that they had with the vaccines is, they wanted the vaccines, the mRNA from the vaccine, to produce the spike protein from the virus. They wanted to produce it for just a couple of days to a week. But because of that methyl pseudouridine that I mentioned earlier on, the people that invented that got a Nobel Prize. There was two scientists, I think a man and a woman, who got the Nobel Prize for replacing the standard uridine with the methyl pseudouridine. But that... what that did is it did something bad. It allows the mRNA to stay in the body much longer. They have found the mRNA from the vaccine continuing to produce the spike protein years after the person's last injection, when it was supposed to leave your body in just a couple days to a week. It was supposed to produce just enough spike protein to elicit an immune response from your immune system, and then its job would be ready. It'd have you ready for COVID if it came. But the problem is, in some people, is producing way too much spike protein for way too long a time. And that's what's caused this persistent formation of these white fibrous clots and these other maladies, side effects from the vaccine, that are lasting years after the person's last injection in some people.
1: That is terribly frightening. Now, I want to return to what you mentioned earlier, the Nuremberg Code, because I remember being very moved in high school history class. We watched the film, and I remember feeling so good that we were different than the Nazis. You know, we would not mandate an experimental anything, intervention on somebody without their consent and without also informing them what the side effects are, what the harms could be, and what the benefits are. Instead, it was get your shot or lose your job.
0: It wasn't just the authorities either. There were a lot of people who were taking the vaccines that were piling on to their friends and family. Right? They were just as authoritarian as the people in authority were.
1: Absolutely. Unfortunately, you know, I have family members who are in that camp, and it was it's a difficult time. We were really kind of pitted against one another, you know. I think people pushing for the vaccine believed the authorities thought they were doing the right thing, thought that grandma was in danger. And maybe, you know, that wasn't the case. We found that, you know, so many untruths were told to us during this event. It was 2 weeks to just so the hospitals would be overwhelmed. That went 2 years.
0: Yeah, and the illogic of the whole thing, too, if the vaccines were so terrific and they worked perfectly and they stopped you from catching COVID or transmitting it to others, why were the people that had taken the vaccine so afraid? Why were they so concerned whether you or I took a vaccine or not? Because if their vaccine worked, they're protected.
1: Absolutely.
0: So by me refusing to take the vaccine, the only person I'm theoretically hurting is myself, right? I'm not hurting anybody around me by not taking the vaccine because if they've taken the vaccine, they're protected, supposedly.
1: I did a trip in the jungle in Southeast Asia in 2009, and my doctor said you should get a yellow fever vaccine. We're like, okay, you know, I want to be safe. There was no impulse in me that said, everybody in Southeast Asia better get that vaccine too, or I'm not safe. I mean, and that was the logic with COVID.
0: It was bizarre, wasn't it?
1: You must get something that we know doesn't work, you know.
0: Yeah, Matthias Desmond, I don't know if you're familiar with his work.
1: Oh, yes.
0: He talks about mass formation psychosis, yeah. And that's what, it was really strange, wasn't it? In fact, the year before, after I got fired from my job in fall of 2021, and what's interesting is I stood with a sign at a street corner here in Dayton, Ohio, close to the Air Force Base, for about 120 days over the next year. I had a big sign. I stood down at a busy street corner, and it said, no vax mandate. I was trying to support the men and women on the base who, you know, had been mandated to take these vaccines. I wanted to let them know it was wrong what the Air Force had done to them. And also I was trying to maybe convince some mothers and fathers as they drove by in their cars with their kids, mm-hmm. not to get those kids take the vaccines. There was no reason that the children needed to take the vaccines at all. But what was interesting, Dennis, is I stood there for about 600 hours. It was about 5 hours a day for about 120 days over that next year from the fall of 21 to the fall of 2022. Mm-hmm. Probably saw about 500,000 cars go by. You know, first of all, my wife was kind of, because here I am, I'm a retired U.S. Air Force major, and my wife's getting calls from her girlfriend saying, hey, I saw Tom down at the corner today with a sign. Is everything okay with Tom? it took some courage to go down there because I had never done anything like this before, right? You know, I was well-respected in the community and, like I said, a military man. But I felt like I needed to do this. But out of the 500,000 cars I saw go by, Denison, out of every 100 cars, I'd say about 60% did nothing. They were too busy in their day to react one way or another to my sign. There were about 20% who did give me a thumbs up and say, right on, they honked their horn, you know, said, you know, people should decide for themselves whether or not to get the jab. But Denison, there were 20% that hated me. Mm. Just, you know, get the shot, you're killing grandma, F you know, give me the middle finger. There was even a couple cars, I was down close to the curb, they pretended like they're going to swerve their car to hit me because I was standing close to the curb.
1: Oh, my goodness.
0: Yeah. There was this huge animosity. And what's interesting is throughout that whole year from the fall of 21 to the fall of 2022, as we learn more and more about the shots, how they weren't working, you know, like Rochelle Lewinsky came out in August of 2021 and said, you know, this is before I even had started holding the sign, she had come out and said, hey, the COVID vaccines do not stop the transmission of the Delta variant of the virus. Remember, that was the big variant in 2021.
2: That was what
0: so
2: was
0: she admitted to Wolf Blitzer on CNN that the shots were not stopping you from catching COVID or transmitting it to others. Yet they still mandated them. But as we learn more and more, like you mentioned earlier, soccer players and news anchors falling over and problems with the vaccine, right? They stopped the J&J shot, for example, for blood clotting issues, you know, temporarily paused it after it came out.
2: Mm-hmm.
0: But no matter what, negative news came out about the vaccines, that 20% that hated me in the fall of 2021, they still hated me in the fall of 2022. They never changed their mind. They just, you know, mass formation psychosis. They were under a psychosis.
1: It seems like it. People, even today, a lot of people don't want to look back at it. And, you know, I do a lot of shows on the COVID event still and from different angles, and a lot of people are like, give it up. It's over. It's not over, is it, Tom?
0: It's not over, Dennis, and because, first of all, COVID's still circulating, and it can be dangerous because, in fact, people who've taken the vaccines have a higher propensity to catch COVID. We know about the scientific study that was done at the Cleveland Clinic. They looked at their own 55,000 workers, you know, doctors, nurses, and staff that work in the Cleveland Clinic system, and they did a study with them to see, based upon how many shots you've taken, who was catching COVID more, and they looked over like a 90-day period, and they saw that the people that had taken zero shots caught the least amount of COVID. Those that had taken one caught more, and then those that had taken two or three vaccines, you know, the first two plus boosters,
2: mm-hmm.
0: they were the ones that were catching COVID the most.
2: Mm-hmm.
0: Because what was happening, and what is still happening, is the people that have taken the vaccines prime your system to look for a specific variant of COVID, whether it's the original Wuhan Alpha variant, the BA4, BA5 Omicron variant, or the XBB1.5 Omicron variant, the different shots of the mRNA vaccine, prime your system. The problem with that is by the time they get that out there into the public and people take their shots, that variant's already been superseded by the next variant. That's how quickly COVID changes. So that's why people that have taken the vaccines are catching COVID more than the people who have not taken the vaccines, is because the vaccine taker group is primed to look for a variant that's the wrong variant, mm-hmm. a variant that's already gone extinct and been replaced by a new variant.
1: Which is why they give a different flu shot every year. And even then, they say this might not even be effective to the flu
0: that's
1: that
0: right.
1: comes your way. But the reason they have to do it every year, as opposed to, say, you know, chicken pox, which is lifetime immunity, is supposedly, which is because they know it mutates. These flu cold viruses, that they're not very deadly, and one of the reasons of not being deadly is you're highly virulent. You spread quickly, and if you're circulating a lot, you're going to evolve a lot, too. So it's,
0: But at least the flu vaccine doesn't have the same dramatic, dangerous downside as these mRNA vaccines with the lipid nanoparticle technology.
1: That's very true.
0: The spike protein, was the most damaging part of the virus, and that should have never been the antigen chosen for the mRNA vaccine.
1: Funny
0: now,
1: story,
0: the problem,
1: Tom.
0: Think, is with,
1: oh, sorry, Tom. I'm going to interrupt. Funny story about the my wife's sister, it lives in Australia, and she was sick, very sick for 3 days, respiratory issues. And on the fourth day, my wife told her, you got to go to the hospital. So she goes to the hospital. And they said to her, oh, good news, you don't have the flu. She goes, oh, really good. What do I have? They said, COVID. And she said, wait, COVID's better than the flu? Then why did we lock down for 2 years? What's going on here? You know, it was just kind of a little...
0: Yeah, that's a funny... And she's right to be concerned, because even the people that have not taken the vaccine, you know, need to be careful not to catch COVID, because COVID, we believe, is a bioweapon. We believe it was actually a BESTA-produced bioweapon in the Wuhan lab. We have pretty solid evidence now. And you talked about Dr. Fauci the other day. Dr. Fauci, by the way, we found out last week that Dr. Fauci himself had a pulmonary embolism shortly after he got one of the COVID-19 vaccines.
1: Oh, interesting.
0: So again, there's another example of blood clotting issues from, you know, from the COVID vaccine. That to me is sinister, the fact that he had pulmonary embolism and didn't disclose that to the public shortly after he had his vaccine, yet he was going around promoting the vaccines as safe and effective at the very same time that he had a dangerous pulmonary embolism. Those are life-threatening. They're up in the lung area, and they have to be removed very carefully, or else their patient will pass away.
1: And Dr. Fauci, a lot of people don't realize, had a very shady history around the AIDS epidemic, quote unquote, as well. Giving medications that were very dangerous. And some people think AZT killed more people than AIDS at a certain point in time. So, and he was hard pushing that one. It was a chemotherapy drug that was proven too dangerous, and so he recycled it.
0: The problem is, these people that are supposed to be our regulators, supposed to be watching out for us, the American public, they can get involved in getting patents and getting royalties for drugs they help produce. So there was an incentive for Anthony Fauci and others to promote the COVID-19 vaccines and, by extension, push down any other possible therapeutic, like, you know, hydroxychloroquine or ivermectin as being beneficial for people that had COVID, because they got paid money. They got royalties out of that. So he had a financial incentive to push the vaccines and suppress any other form of treatment, you know, such as ivermectin or hydroxychloroquine. And the problem now is that the pharmaceutical companies have so much time, money invested in this new technology, this new mRNA technology using a lipid nanoparticle delivery system, that they don't want to turn away from it. But I and others, the scientists that Richard Hershman and I are in contact with, led by Mr. Greg Harrison in Sydney, Australia, we've got lots of proof that not just the spike protein that was produced by this mRNA vaccine, but the actual phospholipid nanoparticle itself that delivers the payload to the cells is dangerous. And as you know, meanwhile, Big Pharma is just going full steam ahead. In fact, recently Moderna asked for approval of a mRNA-based vaccine for the regular flu, and they did get approval through the Vaccine and Related Biological Products Advisory Committee at the FDA, which is the next to last step before it gets approved by the FDA commissioner. I don't think it's been approved by the commissioner yet, but very shortly, Moderna may have a mRNA-based vaccine for the regular flu on the market. My advice to your listeners is to not take any mRNA-based vaccine using this lipid nanoparticle delivery system. I and others believe that it's not safe for human use.
1: A lot of people feel like, Tom makes sense here, and I know people who had blood clots and died after the vaccine, and I certainly had a family member drop dead January 8th, 4 days after the shot.
0: Sorry, I'm sorry to hear that.
1: Thank you. I mean, he was 90, and a lot of family members said, yeah, he's 90, what do you expect? But it stuck with me, and that was early on. That was 2021, January 8th, so made me pause.
0: Back in 2024, Dennison, I had to attend a funeral. My cousin John, his 24-year-old daughter, dropped dead with a brain aneurysm. She was sitting at the kitchen table of her mother, in her mother's home, with her mom was doing the dishes. She was all excited. She was texting people on her phone. She was getting ready to get married. She and her fiance had just bought a house, and she dropped dead in front of her mother. I looked up what is the chance of a 24-year-old, somebody between 20 and 30, having a brain aneurysm, and it's 1 in 100,000, normally. So she really beat the odds, and this girl had, she worked for the county. She was a county clerk in their court system, and also she volunteered her summers to teach the band camp, get the kids in the high school band ready for, you know, the fall football season. So I'm sure that she had to be vaccinated in her government job with the court system, and then also in order to interact with those kids, for a band. So it's pretty clear to me what happened to her. She took the vaccine. She got one of these blood clots and suffered a stroke.
1: Tom, I know the vaccine, it seems we saw a little spike in excess deaths in the years following. Is that still continuing? Are we still incurring excess deaths, do you know?
0: Yeah, Edward Dowd, he's a famous fund manager for BlackRock, but he left them, and he's got his own company now. He's been tracking on a completely different angle. You know, he's been looking at insurance data for death and disability data for the insurance industry.
1: Right.
0: And they have shown in the United States, in highly vaccinated countries, about 10% plus excess mortality over the last 5 years, ever since 2021. Isn't that interesting?
1: Mm-hmm.
0: When the shots came out. And he's still seeing that continue. In fact, the from 2015 to 2019, the number of disabled people in this country in the United States of working age was very steady at 30 million every year, 2016, 2017, 2018, 2019. Starting in 2021, that rose by about a million a year to now there's 35 million people of working age that are just disabled, you know, permanently disabled in this country.
1: Hmm.
0: So that's 5 million new disabled people. And in terms of death and mortality, I want to challenge all your listeners to go out and look on their at their county coroner websites. I've done this for my own county. I'm in Greene County, Ohio.
1: Mm-hmm.
0: And I looked at all the old annual coroner reports from the years 2015 through 2019 prior to the COVID and the vaccines. And I saw the number of people that were dying in my county every year. It was very steady. It was like 1,100 people a year dying in my county. Since 2021, it's been about 1,500 people dying every year in my county. 400 extra people have been dying in my county every year for the last 5 years.
1: Oh, boy. So,
0: Have your listeners, if you have a curiosity, go see what's happening in your county. And a lot of times, like I said, hopefully those coroners will still post the reports on the website. Now, a lot of them have noticed, they noticed that this big uptick, you know, an increase that started in 2021, and a lot of them have stopped reporting on the web their annual statistics. So that should tell you something, too. If your coroner no longer reports on the web, on a website, what they're seeing in terms of death in 2023, 2024, 2025,
1: mm-hmm.
0: there's a reason they probably stopped. It's probably because the numbers are bad, and they don't want people to catch on that, hey, you know, the government's tracking this huge increase in deaths.
1: Folks, you're listening to Through the Looking Glass here on WIOX Community Radio Catskills. I'm your host, Dennison, and we are talking to Tom Haviland. Tom is a retired major from the U.S. Air Force. He's also got almost two decades in contract work with the Air Force, and he risked his whole job, gave it all away to warn people about the dangers of this vaccine. And now, since then, he's done an amazing study with 808 embalmers across the globe. And 75% of them are seeing these very strange white calamari-like fibrous clots in cadavers that they've never seen before 2021. And, you know, Tom is doing his best to get this exposed and to get to the bottom of it. Are surgeons today seeing anything? Embalmers are. What about surgeons when they go do work on people? And if so, are they speaking out? Are they? What's their story?
0: They're not speaking out at all. In fact, in 2024 and in 2025, Dennison, I tried to run a survey similar to the ones I ran with the embalmers with vascular surgeons, endovascular specialists, cath lab workers across the world that use these flexible catheters to either scrape out clots, suck them out with a vacuum, or lasso them and pull them out, like Dr. Bashir did, the endovascular specialist and cardiologist I mentioned earlier from Jacksonville. He's the only one that's admitted to me that he's been doing this for the last 5 years. I sent this survey that I did in 2024 and 2025 to the societies for vascular surgery in the United States, Canada, UK, Australia, and New Zealand, just like I did for the embalmers. Guess how many responses I got?
1: Oh, boy.
0: Zero.
1: Oh.
0: Yeah, I also sent it to 120 vascular surgeons across the United States. Got zero responses, Dennison. In fact, the Society for Vascular Surgery here in the United States, they're headquartered in Rosemont, Illinois, and they brag on their website of having over 6,300 member vascular surgeons across the United States. None of them wanted to take the survey. So the doctors are staying totally silent about this. That's why I ran that survey with, I said, if I cannot get good information from the doctor, maybe I can get it from the patient in.
1: Mm-hmm.
0: So with the help of John Campbell, a YouTuber over in UK and yep. also Clayton Morrison and his wife Natalie at Redacted News. They displayed a QR code for me, and I had people around the world take a people's blood clot survey. And guess what? I got 1,400 responses in just 2 weeks. Mm. So from people all over the world with their blood clotting issues. So the patients are happy to tell you about their blood clotting issues, even though the doctors are staying silent about it.
1: Wow. And it's
0: a tragedy, right? Because if doctors, embalmers, funeral directors, most of them are staying silent about this, they're our sentinels, right? They're the only ones that see what's going on inside your veins and arteries. So if they don't tell us what's happening, we don't know.
1: Mm.
0: So, yeah, every year I've had my surveys done, I've sent the results to the NIH, CDC, and FDA, you know, telling them about the alarming results, you know, 75% of embalmers seeing this and 23% of their corpses. And right now I'm trying to get the attention of Senator Ron Johnson. As you know, he's held a couple of hearings
1: yes.
0: on some of the side effects from the vaccine. A couple of months ago he did one on the turbo cancer issue.
1: Mm-hmm.
0: Last year he held one on the myocarditis issue, which Dr. Peter McCullough attended. Peter actually asked me to come to D.C. and bring the clots with me, and I did. And showed those to the room and Senator Johnson when I was there back in 2025. But I think now is the time, now that I have this new published paper that came out about the white fibrous clots, we finally have it in the peer-reviewed literature in an International Journal of Innovative Research and Medical Science. My four years of my surveys has been printed as a peer-reviewed article. Now I think it's a good time for Senator Johnson to have a hearing on this particular side effect, invite me to speak, obviously, as well as embalmers like Richard Hirschman. Also, well-known, established people like Mr. Chris Calvi, Jr., who was the 2024-2025 president of the Pennsylvania Funeral Directors Association. He's seen the clots and has gone on shows with me. Yeah, Mr. Taylor Moore, Mr. Greg Rush, who are the presidents of in 2024 and 2025 and 2026 of the Tennessee Funeral Directors Association, they're seeing the clots. Kevin Swire, president of the Manitoba, Canada Funeral Service Association, saying that he's seen the white fibrous clots. Mr. Dana Goodell, a board member of the Iowa Funeral Directors Association, currently, saying that he's seen the clots. I have well-respected men in the community, and, of course, Mr. Woody Wilson, who I mentioned earlier, was the president of the Ohio Embalmers Association, saying that he's seen the clots.
1: Mm.
0: So this is not a hoax. We have well-respected men in the community all saying that they're seeing this phenomenon.
1: Tom, it's amazing what you're doing. Boy, the sacrifices you're making to get this information together, gathered out, bring up awareness. Let me ask you just a personal question. We have about 2 minutes left. How's this affected you, your life, your family, your friends? Do people look at you differently? Do you feel more empowered? Do you feel like you can't bring this up? Are you proud of what you're doing? Like, what, you gave up a great career for this.
0: Yeah, and you know, I have suffered. I have a sister who disagrees with me about the you know the COVID vaccine and the whole thing there. So it's caused some strife within the family. Of course, I have another sister who's right with me. She understands and she believes in the work that I've been doing. It and I'm sure everybody else out there, your listeners, have experienced that as well. There's a point of division about this, but this is something that needs to be brought to the attention of the American public. Because something, the blood has changed since the year 2021.
1: Mm-hmm.
0: The blood has definitely changed, and we need to get the bottom of this, and I need to keep doing this, right? Because the CDC, the FDA, nobody else on the planet's been tracking this phenomenon and its prevalence around the world and the timing of these clots.
1: And
0: I'm the only one that's done it, so it needed to be done, so I'm glad that I did it, but it's come at a price.
1: I bet. Oh, my goodness. And even people getting blood transfusions today, they may be getting the blood of people with tremendously high spike proteins in it, for all we know.
0: Yeah, I'm in contact with a gentleman named Clinton Ohlers.
1: Yes.
0: He works with a company called Safe Blood. And Clinton says even people who've taken the vaccine now want to get unvaccinated blood when they have a procedure coming up and they want donated blood because they don't want any more spike protein in their blood than they already have.
1: So yeah.
0: People are figuring it out. Yeah, the blood supply is tainted.
1: Tom, if people want to follow your work, Tom Havland here, how do they do it? Where should they go?
0: Yeah, my assistant, Miss Lori Kasner, has a terrific Substack, and it's free. It's what we call it Clottastrophe, and you can find it at Laura, L-A-U-R-A, Kasner, Kasner.substack.com, free Substack.
1: Got it. That's great. And thank you so much for your work. I hope you get that committee with Senator Johnson going. And I'd love to get you back in a year or so to hear what progress is going on and how you're doing with all this, because it's so crucial, Tom, what you're doing. I'm so grateful to you.
0: Well, thanks, Dennis, and for having me on.
1: Yeah, and to have the courage to do what you've done is rare. Thanks so much, Tom. All right, folks, that's all the time we have for here on Through the Looking Glass. That was our guest, Tom Havlin, former major U.S. Air Force and weapons contractor, and now whistleblower against the dangers of that COVID injection producing spike clotting proteins. So thank you so much, Tom, and thank you, listeners, for hanging in there. It's not pleasant material we're discussing, but I think it's important. Everyone, I hope, has a great week. I'll be back next week. Hope to see you all. Up next, we've got a great series of old songs for those right up to the noon hour with the master, Mr. Burkhart. All right, everyone, take care. Have a great week.

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back King Cole tenderly. Lena Horne, I'll be around. Nancy Wilson, someone to watch over me. Of course, that's from the great George Gershwin, 1926. And that front row led us off that set with Cheek to Cheek.

the Vigia Dare Trio, Our Love Is Here to Stay, Barry Manilow, Even Now, Sue Rainey, When Your Lover Has Gone, and Chet Baker, that is off the set with There Will Never Be Another You. 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My name is Frank Canavan, and you are listening on WYOX Community Radio Catskills, 91.3 FM MTC Cable Channel 20, 107.5 FM on the campus of SUNY Delhi, and everywhere at WYOXRadio.org.

Chet Baker, My Ideal. Michelle McLaughlin, The Fairies Dance. Jack Jones, Call Me Irresponsible. And Frank Sinatra led us off that set with That's Life.

0: from Gilboa to Bovina, Bloomville to Bearsville, Break a Bean to the Barkaboom. 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
1: Welcome back. This is Frank Hanavan and the second hour of Catskills Standards. A quick look at the weather. This afternoon, a possible thunderstorm, maybe before 2 o'clock. Then a chance of showers and thunderstorms after 2. Wind out of the north at 9 miles an hour. Tonight, mostly cloudy, then becoming gradually clearer with a low around 54. Tomorrow, Tuesday, Sunday, with a high around 79 and light west winds. Tuesday night, partly cloudy with a low around 56. Wednesday, partly sunny with a high around 80. Light southern winds. And then Wednesday night, chances of showers, for thunderstorms, and possibly after 2 p.m. Thursday, chance of showers, then showers likely, and possible thunderstorms after 2 p.m. So it looks like we're going to have a classic Catskill week with some great weather and some little bit of rain. But still, it's the Catskills, which is great.

Diana Grohl, Come Dance With Me, Michael Feinstein, If This Isn't Love, Antonio Carlos Jobim, Meditation, and Frank Sinatra led us off there with In the Wee Small Hours of the Morning.

Chet Baker, I've Never Been in Love Before. Steve Terrell, Manhattan. Sarah Vaughan, Witchcraft, and Perry Como let us off with Catch a Falling Star. 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

Tony James, Misty. Eddie Fisher Brothers, I'm Walking Behind You. June Christie, The More I See You. Dean Martin, It Looks Like Love. And Kelly Smith led us off with a great rendition of Autumn Leaves.

Frank Sinatra, Let's Fall in Love. Bit the Moon, Night and Day. Tony Bennett, The Good Life, and Sammy Davis led us off with Dust Entertainment. Thank you so much for joining me this morning. I've had a joy bringing this great music from the Great American Songbook to you. And we'll be with you again during the week. Stay tuned for Democracy Now. Thank you.

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When first into this country, downhill strugglers, this is Democracy Now!, democracynow.org. I'm Amy Goodman. The killing of Alda Hafalin, beyond a settler crime. That's the title of a major new investigation by the Palestinian human rights group, Al-Haq, released a year after the fatal shooting of Hafalin, a Palestinian activist, English teacher, father of three young children. He was fatally shot.

0: Thank you, Bonnie. I'm sure everybody enjoyed that. My daddy passed away.
1: Hope you got your radio on because it's a little after 1 p.m. It is Monday.
0: I can remember him playing fiddle. I can remember singing certain songs.
1: Spiritual Solutions.
0: My mother has told me many times with tears in her eyes that this was my daddy's favorite song.
1: Spiritual, ethical, moral traditions.
0: If we never meet again, we'd certainly like to have you sing along.
1: And ways of making our way through the world in a universal sense, and specifically to how people adapt their worldview to life here in the wonderful region known as the Catskills, here in central Delaware County. The founding host of the show is William Duke, and I am Irwin Carl. I take turns with William hosting this show alternate Mondays in the 1 to 2 p.m. slot. Today, I'm actually doing two parts. I'm doing Spiritual Solutions on one of the four elements, the element of water. And then at 6 o'clock, I'll be back for the Farm Hour, and I will be examining the element of fire. So I figured before I get to the calendar and celestial data, I will actually go through the elements. So, looking at the different cosmologies and world spiritual traditions, depending on how you enumerate it, there could be four elements, five elements, six elements, or seven elements. I'll go through those now. The most basic, or one could say elemental, system is the four elements: earth, air, fire, and water. And if you're into astrology, all the 12 signs of the zodiac, if you're not on the Vedic system where there's close to 30. But those are divided up into earth, air, fire, and water signs. So this is a familiar thought system. More specifically, in some of the Chinese traditions, you have the five elements, especially the healing tradition. So that would be wood, water, metal, earth, and fire. Notice air is not included. Six elements. I could not find a spiritual system of six elements, but there are six elements of color and composition in various art systems. And if you've been to Andy's Academy of Art, or if you've listened to Graffiti Dog Super Art Now, we do consider the practice of art to be somewhat of a spiritual, psychological system. But getting back into the world of spirituality and I guess what you'd roughly call religions, there are seven elements. This comes fairly specifically out of the Tibetan Buddhism. And if you divide it up into seven elements, those elements are earth, wind, fire, water, consciousness, perception, and emptiness. So that seventh element of emptiness, from a psychological, emotional point of view, that sounds like kind of a void or a negative, but it actually underscores kind of the resonance between certain types of Buddhism and Eastern thought, or so-called Eastern thought, and modern science, specifically quantum physics. So although we have solid objects around us, if you're driving, you can tap on your steering wheel so you don't have to take your hands off the wheel. But if you're at home, if you tap on something, it feels solid. But what we know about from electron colliders and a study of subatomic particles, most solid objects are largely made of empty space. So the space between the electrons, neutrons, and protons, those three main particles don't take up much room. There's a lot of empty space between them. And we'll look at our celestial data. If you look skyward, there's a lot of empty space in the heavens. There's not too many atmospheres, not too many planets. And even the shooting stars or meteors and space garbage left behind by humans don't take up much space in the universe. So, at any rate, yeah, I will skip over upcoming events and get, well, actually, there was one event. I had Sarah Motolebi on last month to talk about her Voices workshop that started last month and goes through the end of the year once a month, usually second Sunday. So that means next Sunday, August 9th, she will be offering the Voices workshop at 1 p.m. And I'll have more. Oh, I guess August 22nd also, Glenn Kreisberg is speaking at Mabel's Rest about the significance of the rock piles to be found around the Catskills, especially the mountaintop area, but also found in quite a few in Connecticut as well, Hudson Valley. There's some, not so many in the floodplains. Okay, so the sun rose today at 5:54 a.m. It will set at 8:16 p.m. for a total length of day of 14 hours, 22 minutes. Yeah, that daylight time is paring down as we approach equinox, where it will be nearly equal day and night, and then we'll reach our low point December 21st, which isn't that far off. Sun declination is 17 degrees, 23 minutes north of the equator. The moon is 20 days old, waning gibbous at 75% illumination. And the moon has been in Aries, the constellation, since August 2nd at 6:09 p.m. And it will enter the constellation of Taurus if you divide the heavens up into those 12 wedges, slices, pie slices, whatever you want to call them. But that happens August 5th, Wednesday, at 6:07 a.m. So, new moon in July was the 14th, July full moon was the 29th, and now we are in August. We've got a new moon coming up on August 12th, 1:37, I believe that's p.m., and then that will be followed with the full moon on August 28th at 12:19 a.m. is when that is at its maximum. So we just missed the Delta Aquarids, speaking of meteorites, or some people call them shooting stars, somewhat erroneously, I believe. But those happened. But Perseid meteor showers are happening August 11th through 13th. Auspicious time. I believe Veronica's birthday is the 11th, and my sister Laura is the 12th. So we got some special events during the Perseids. And the Perseids, I think it's a little more denser. You got three nights, you got more meteors happening, or meteorites. So more of a chance to see them if the weather cooperates. And I won't be looking at the weather that far out ahead of us, since it's going to change. Their accuracy rate hasn't been too great lately. And also in August, looking skyward, there's a near total lunar eclipse in the Western Hemisphere. It's not going to be quite total. That will happen somewhere on the other side of the planet. But that's August 27th into the 28th. So today is August 3rd, 2026. It is the 215th day of the year, and that means autumn will be upon us in just 49 days. And that will come quick, because if you live in the Catskills, you know our busy time is summer. Things will slow down after Labor Day. But the autumn equinox happens on September 22nd, and 8:05 p.m. is the time in our time zone when that path crosses that equator, which are all really just imaginary dotted lines, but they are extrapolations from things that humans have been observing intensely for a millennia or two. I think the Greeks kind of pioneered a lot of that, and other folks in the Middle East. All the smarts kind of started in that Mediterranean rim, North Africa, Southern Europe. All right, let's see. I won't dwell on birthdays and passings, except to mention, John Scopes was born this day in 1900. He most famously was fined $100 in the year 1925 for teaching evolution in a school in Tennessee. Went on to the Scopes trial. Pretty major watershed event in education, politics, and the law. Interpretations of the Constitution and so on, since that did go to the Supreme Court, which does not decide guilt or innocence, but whether or not the actions of lower courts comply with the Constitution as they interpret it. Okay, and one passing that happened on this day, August 3rd, 1964, Flannery O'Connor, great writer, passed away. Christopher Columbus is alleged to have set sail for Asia on this day in 1492. He ended up in the Caribbean. And the era of exploration on the seas quickly gave way to exploitation and colonialism. If you were listening to Democracy Now! In the hour preceding this hour, you would have heard Howard Zinn talking about the appropriateness of teaching children in schools about the atrocities first perpetrated by Columbus and his crew, and that kind of set the tone for colonialism. Let's see. All right, so our theme today is water, and I am going to cite and actually play very brief excerpts of a program at Bodhisvastu in Big Indian. It's a Tibetan Buddhist center. It's on the site of what people affectionately in this region call Rudy's Ashram, and that was Rudinandra, who, interestingly enough, grew up in New York City. I believe he was born Albert Rudolph, but he started having mystical happenings going back to age 6 when he was in a New York City park, and two Tibetan lamas appeared to him and said they were placing a vessel inside his body, and when the vessel broke, he would be reincarnated, or a host, the reincarnation of a lama, and he would become a spiritual leader, which he did. He set up a center in Big Indian, and he set up 40 other centers across the United States, and he supported all this mainly by selling art and antiques from China and other parts of Asia as he traveled. His teaching drew upon breath work, yoga, Indian gurus, and Tibetan Buddhism as well. So he was eclectic, taking the New York approach, and he remained true to his New York roots, being somewhat contrary, maybe a little prickly. He did not sit down and teach his students that often. He only wrote one book, which was called Spiritual Cannibalism. So not your traditional Buddhist or yogic or Vedic teacher. He had his own path. And maybe that's why he appealed to many people who were around back then. A lot of people also remember the restaurant that helped support the ashram. It's in a building that's now called the Peekamoose Restaurant. But that was Rudy's Big Indian. Vegetarian food And I know a few people from Delaware County. I even met a woman from New Jersey who worked there as teenagers, as summer jobs. So anyhow, after Rudy passed, he died prematurely. He was actually flying up to Big Endian on a very small plane, being flown by an inexperienced pilot. So that was sometime in the mid to late 70s. So the ashram was kind of maintained, kept going for a bit, but eventually the property became inactive. So the current folks that are occupying that property now rebranded as Bodhi Vastu. I believe their acronym in the Tibetan is TLK, but I lost that. I had a tab open to remind me of that acronym, but they do have a website. So anyhow, getting back to the event, I will play very brief sound bites from an appearance by Evan T. Pritchard. He is a Mi'kmaq Indian, and he was in dialogue with Andrea Woolen, who got her doctorate in Tibetan Buddhism, has spent time mainly in Nepal studying Tibetan Buddhism. So they were in a dialogue, kind of correlating the similarities between the two systems of spirituality and philosophy of being in the world. And there's quite a few parallels. And in many cultures, you can find parallels. Just looking at our Western culture, which was largely Christian about 400 years ago, there's a lot of theories about when Buddhism came to the Western Hemisphere. So there was a pathway directly into England and Europe through India, China, and Tibet, Japan. But as early as the 19th century, there were folks studying this who had reason to believe that Buddhists from Japan and China traveled over the seas and ended up in South America. And in some of the countries, like Peru, there are names that do sound very similar to some of the words for Buddhism, which were originally in Hindi, Sanskrit, Indian languages on the South Asian subcontinent. But and those names changed somewhat as the Northern Buddhism from India traveled into Thailand, Bangladesh, Tibet, China, Korea, and eventually Japan. So there's a lot of parallels. And the Native American cosmology also overlaps quite a bit. We were lucky to have Evan Pritchard there as a scholar and as somebody who is studying Native American history and traditions, as somebody who is himself Mi'kmaq. He had a vision quest when he was 16, somewhat like Rudy, that young awakening. But the voice he heard told him to go to New York and try to help out on this side of the country, which he did. He's written, I believe, his book that has just come out, and I will look up the name of that in just a bit. But he's written at least 51 books, mainly about the Lenape people, people called the Iroquois or Iroquois by European settlers, and most of them are Munsee-speaking peoples. So you can classify people by language group as early anthropologists use that as a handle or a way of pigeonholing people. but he's studied that, and he did study in Tibetan Buddhism. He, in fact, when he was a young married person with one son, I guess he and his wife were not very well off financially, and there were Tibetan monks in Beacon who used to babysit his son. So, but he did study in the Tibetan tradition and did get a did take his vows. So, at any rate, I was going to start off today. With a Delaware blessing.

the other side of the mountain. So just to set this up a little bit more, this event took place last Wednesday. There was significant flooding in Tuesday night into Wednesday. There was already flooding in Albany, Coxsackie. By Wednesday, there was flooding. I know I saw a picture of Main Street, Livingston Manor. So there was flooding throughout the region. And the Bodhi-Vastu Center is on one of the tributaries into the Esopus on Lost Clove. So there was no flooding on the roads, but the power was out. So this event did not go out over Zoom. I got just some audio from it. So I'm looking for 109.57. So that is queued up. Yeah, so it wasn't by candlelight. It was by small LED lanterns that look kind of like candles, but no technology other than LED lights and batteries. Dark outside the building with the soft sound of the rain. So pretty appropriate. So there was much talk of different water spirits, water courses, and I'll delve into that as we continue with Spiritual Solutions and our study of the theme of the element water. Water today on Spiritual Solutions. Okay, so this is the Delaware blessing.

Okay, so I'm not hearing any audio coming out of the... It is playing, so let's check out PJ Harvey singing about water.

0: Okay, so let's listen to Evan Pritchard, and this will be him in about a few seconds here, saying the Delaware Prayer.
1: Dawn is when. A day is basically when your heart opens. So it's a greatly amazing thing. It's truly, terrifically amazing and miraculous when your heart opens. Chi le he don a day. Chi le he don a day. A he yo. And shuge, it's funny, it's like the word sugar a little bit, but it means sweetness. Wuskute is the most amazing word I want you to try to learn. Wuskute, which said different ways. It means a new beginning, and that means like being, even you could say being born again, a whole, you know, a thorough healing, as you start over, right? 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

0: 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Starts with chi le he. 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Chi le he. 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

0: Shoegay, shoegay, hey, whisker day. Wodaha, wodaha, wodaha, wodaha, shoegay. And that, I hope you can remember some of that. It's going to be on the film.
1: Right? Yeah, I'm going to do. And so that relates to going.
2: Okay, so that, again, is the Delaware Blessing Song. Part of our theme here today of the element of water, specifically through this recent program with Evan T. Pritchard and Andrea Wollens and Big Indian. So the other thing they touched upon at the beginning is visiting the many water sources. And there are a lot of streams, tributaries, and springs in the Catskills. And they had visited some of those in the afternoon. Evan also does these great handouts that actually, it kind of reminds me of the work of Mike Kudish, diagrams, drawings, and maps. And he did map out the waters on the other side of the line between the two watersheds. So here in Delaware County, we're mainly in the Delaware River tributaries, East Branch, West Branch. And that becomes the New York, New Jersey, and Pennsylvania border. But on the other side of Bel Air, you are right in the Hudson River watershed, so the Esopus is right there, and right in that area around Pine Hill, there are about 7 bodies of water, but they map out kind of in a circle with different feeders. It's almost like a representation of the sun with different rays, 7 rays emanating from it. So, and they also talked about how in these springs and streams, there are nagas, which are water spirits. Some people interpret that as snake or as dragon. And there is a naga that had been identified by the Dalai Lama in Woodland Valley at Menla Mountain Resort, right on the a tributary that goes into the Panther Kill. So the tail of the snake or the serpent is at a spring up the hill near the base of Giant Ledge. And the head of this creature is in the pond, right, that you can see from the dining room and the dining deck at Menla's main building. The Lhasa building where they have their housing and the communal dining hall. But also, one of the things I learned during these weekends at Menla, which is part of Tibet House, is a mantra as an offering to the Naga or the spirit in the streams. And it is Om Ahri Simha Nada Hum Fat. So that's one way of making offerings. Apparently, the Naga can be very benevolent if you are doing the right things, and very vengeful if you are not. So one of the things is you can offer food and sweets to the Naga. The Naga does not like offerings of tobacco. So Evan Pritchard did speak about that. Tobacco is just one of the 4 offerings commonly used by many indigenous tribes in the United States. The other offerings being white sage, cedar, and sweetgrass. And you can get into the depths on sweetgrass by reading Robin Wall Kimmerer. She's also an indigenous person and teaches at ESF or Hartwick. I think it's ESF. But anyhow, so don't offer tobacco to the Naga. But getting back to the sense of place on the other side of the watershed divide that cuts through Bel Air there on top of the mountain, I'm going to hear a little bit about the original name of Pine Hill. Gayawanasink. And this is an explanation, and it's an interesting story because it involves somebody who is Seneca making peace between the Haudenosaunee and the Lenape peoples. And that story also ties into, I don't know if I'll have time to hear the story of Utsayantha up in Stanford, but the word Utsayantha is taken from Seneca, which the only Haudenosaunee who would have been probably in this area, and this is from maps I got the first time I saw Evan give a presentation. The only Haudenosaunee who probably ranged down this way would have been the Mohawk, and they probably intersected with Esopus and other Lenape-speaking people right here in the heart of Delaware County, probably around the east branch, west branch of the Delaware. Okay, so anyhow, this is Evan Pritchard talking about the name for Pine Hill that preceded folks coming here and calling it Pine Hill.
0: And so the old trails go right through there, right over the ridge, and that ridge is the dividing line between the Hudson River watershed, which is gigantic, mm-hmm. and the Delaware watershed, which is even more gigantic, and and that summit ridge, you know, that's the dividing line. So there's a path that goes over. So what I was going to say is that in between 1800 and 1813, there was a guy named Handsome Lake, who was Iroquoian, okay? And we're Algonquin. You know, we're not even supposed to, like, hang out, but we do. Because, you know, he was a spiritual man, and he was very unhappy with both the native, what was left of the Iroquoian tradition, and what was going on in terms of Christianity. So he formed his own gospel, called the Gospel of Handsome Lake, and it's very powerful stuff. And so he was already multicultural in a way. Mm-hmm. He had had a terrible problem with alcohol, which mm-hmm. has to do with some genetics, mm-hmm. as you may know, and it has to do with the metabolism, the absorption of certain acetone. And so he had that. He had a very bad example of alcoholism. And he overcame it through power, praying, and spirit. Mm-hmm. And so he created the gospel of his own self, right? Mm-hmm. Around 1812, he became one of the most famous and powerful people in this part of the world. Mm-hmm. And to his credit, you know. And then he died in 1813. But before that time, see, people were traveling with him or in his name and spreading the gospel of Handsome Lake. And it caught on among white people, too. And so that apparently they used to go and stay at Pine Hill, which is right on that summit. I mean, if you're carrying canoes around, that's really important. You have to go through a dry area between watersheds, and you got to carry your canoe, right? And so you get, you probably have two or three people in your canoe. It's lighter because it's birch bark, and you carry it over your head. And so they would stay. They'd rest because it's hard work. And they'd rest at Pine Hill. Gayawanasink. Gayawan is Handsome Lake's word for, in the Seneca language, for a world of harmony and happiness. And Gawian, Gawio is another linguistic version, Gawio. And there's many songs that he introduced. And Joanne Shenandoah probably did the best job of that, singing her Gawio song, I think, is beyond anything I've ever heard. But there's Pete Seeger would sing a song, with, you know, Gayawanasink, which is the same. Gayawanasink. 1 second, please humor me.

0: Another song.
1: Thank you.
0: Oh, okay. Pete Seeger used to sing that all the time. And he sang it at the arrival of the Turowampum flotilla, when 300 canoes came, he sang that song. He was so excited. And anyway, so that word, guiweo, it's harmony, a place of harmony. And I was taught that, you know, by another Seneca who was here. So anyway, gawi and sink is the ultimate expression of harmony between Iroquoian people and Algonquin people, even though, you know, they don't necessarily just get along. Gawio is the first syllable meaning a place of harmony, and where apparently these teachings were taught. And sink is clearly a Delaware suffix meaning the place of. So there it is. It's like, even though, you know, they don't necessarily just get along. Gawio is the first syllable meaning a place of harmony, and where apparently these teachings were taught. And sink is clearly a Delaware suffix meaning the place of. So there it is. It's like these two different, very different worlds of cosmologies came together. Now, the two cultures don't have any words in common, so they can't even talk to each other. But they use sign language, which is a wonderful thing. I don't know if in the Himalayas there's a lot of sign language. No, we would know. But we have it. We have lots of it. Teaching. It's beautiful. It integrates your body, mind, and spirit together.
2: Okay, so again, that is Evan Pritchard talking about the origin of the original name for Pine Hill. I guess Pine Hill maybe fits better on the traffic signs. Okay, so I did mention he's a prolific writer, 51 odd books. My favorites were Native New Yorkers, which really follows, you know, most, a lot of the peoples who would be in the Lenape or Munsee speaking group, and many different tribes intersected in Manhattan. And in that book, he traces the different tribes that were in and around Manhattan, Long Island, Western Connecticut, and then he spans all the way up to the Esopuses, as far north as he gets in that book. But his other well-known book is No Word for Time, and kind of the study of linguistics is a good diagnostic tool, I guess I could say, for studying cultures. So here he is talking about how there is no word for nature in the Lenape or Munsee language group. So I think we'll take
0: that. Concept. Mm-hmm. It's a construct. It's artificial. And I was saying, we're involved so that they know that they'll be made safely for children to ride in. In terms of that, I don't have I could have, it might take me more time to think of an example of
1: okay.
0: that.
1: Okay, well, thanks. Which is the most important focus in Buddhist traditions, is related to our environment, this great basic in nature, is a positive support. And then I think in terms of practical application, there are different ways how the relationship that exists between nature or natural forces and the humans informs Buddhist practice. So, is it clear? Like, how we relate to nature?
0: Well, we were, we were talking about the springs.
1: Yeah, right, anyway. Right.
0: And, you know, this is the area of seven springs there. In my understanding, you know, this area is in the Panther Mountain area. It's known for the seven springs. And they, the ones that I focus on are the ones that are significant to the wider area, because there are seven fairly major rivers that form here, that within a few miles of here, that form rivers. That, in fact, everywhere, like the Rondout starts near Froggy Mountain, goes 53 miles, and the Sofas starts at Winnetsook, mountain or downtown, and that goes 52 miles. And those are two very, very important rivers. And so we're talking about how we all lived on rivers. Our people always lived on a creek or a river, so you had to have water. And so at some point in your life, you would go and follow the river back to its source, and you would end up here if you were on one of those seven rivers. And then you're talking about springs locally. We call them, Sweetwater Springs. And they're pure. The water is pure there, because then you make your pilgrimage back to the source. And so it's a parallel to our spiritual journey, going back to our spiritual source, which is pure of defilement, so to speak. And then what I was saying is that when we go to such a spring like we had earlier today, at any time in history, a great being, a very powerful medicine person, could have come to that spring and awakened it. And so this is an interaction with humans, and humans are, they're dependent on the springs, but the springs also, in a way, dependent on the behavior of humans. And the consciousness or enlightenment of a person can affect nature in that way. Questioning the whole word nature. We don't have a word for nature, by the way, and that might upset everybody's... No, don't leave the workshop yet. But you come here to talk about nature, but there is no word in any Algonquin language for nature, because it's a foreign concept. Mm-hmm. It's a construct. It's artificial. And I was saying, where does nature begin? Well, you can say it begins beyond this wall and beyond these windows. But we say duopathy, meaning the window is like both inside and outside at the same time. It's both in that natural world and in ours. So if the wall wasn't there, where would that be? So there's that concept. We interact with nature. So the concept of Neolin, which is enlightenment, is that when this happens, that there is a certain natural empowerment that happens through that, and you're able to more have like a positive effect on the so-called natural world, the non-human world. And that these worlds are in three levels.
1: I think I'll just abandon all of my notes.
2: Okay, so he wrote the book No Word for Time in the Lenape or Munsee language groups. Also, no word for nature, because that would imply philosophically a separation between the human world and the natural world. So since our theme is the element of water here today on Spiritual Solutions, and we are nearing the top of the hour, we will wrap up with Evan T. Pritchard talking about a water spirit to be found in native Lenape cosmology, and perhaps to be found in the waters right around us here in the Catskills. And the other voice you heard, that was the co-presenter, Andrea Wollin, the Tibetan scholar, asking that question at the beginning of that little sound clip. So this is Evan Pritchard talking about the water spirit woman.
0: With her, she can pull them under into the water. So today, and especially today, and this is the full moon of Thunder Month, we're having some water turbulence, obviously, and so, please be careful, and you might want to say, the spirit of the water woman, please accept my request for benevolence and protection, And also, whatever your protective deity is, don't just stay in your lane too much. And we have the great white bear of the north as our protector sometimes, for the Mi'kmaqs and others have other animals who are their protectors. And so if you're in that situation, remember that to ask for the protection. So here's what I want to share with you, what I always say in various meetings and gatherings, is ask people to remember to say, I surround myself with a medicine shield of healing white light that nothing can penetrate for the next eternity of the earth and forever. So it's, because there's a certain amount of danger traveling home, I want you all to do this with me, okay? Because I don't want to be responsible for drowning or anything. I surround myself. With a medicine shield.
3: The medicine shield.
0: Of healing white light.
3: The healing white light.
0: That nothing can penetrate.
3: And nothing can penetrate.
0: For the next turning of the earth.
3: The next turning of the earth.
0: And forever.
3: And forever.
0: As you say this, visualize the next 24 hours in Western terms. Going very well. Going very, I would say, auspiciously. For yourself. And then what I say after this is, there's a wonderful word is Gizul, which is the most important word in Mi'kmaq. And it has to do with loving creators. So we say Gizul means loving creator. Okay. So do it this way and say, I ask Gizul
3: to surround me
0: with the medicine shield
3: of
0: healing white light
3: for
0: the next turning of the earth and forever. So I always do it myself first because it also shows that I care. It's important for the person to recognize the emotional connection, to care about themselves, and then to turn it over to a higher power. Which Gizul is a very powerful deity, you can say. The language is more Mi'kmaq, but it's a universal loving creator being. And so I share that with you because I know you're going home through some high water, and I'm not saying it right, but this is the one that can pull you under, so, be careful.
2: Okay, so some words from Evan T. Pritchard. He's studied the different language groups, Native Americans, the different Lenape, and he made note of the fact that the Haudenosaunee do not speak any common words or common language, but the sign language is universal. But he did say to be careful about mixing traditions, especially in group situations. But if you are studying different traditions, like Tibetan Buddhism, Zen Buddhism, and Native American practice, which many Native Americans have gone through the academic and publishing world and documented it. But in private, it is okay to blend traditions, according to Evan, and to trust your intuition about what's appropriate and what's inappropriate when it comes to appropriation. So, hope you have enjoyed this episode of Spiritual Solutions on the theme of the element water. And if you're keen to keep going down the rabbit hole of the elements, the element of fire will be the subject of the Farm Hour, which airs every Monday at 6 p.m. And as the name implies, it's on till 7 p.m. The Farm Hour lasts 1 hour. And we will wrap up with, I could not find Joanne Sheridan is a great singer, Native American, but I could not find her singing The World of Peace and Happiness, a song inspired by the Seneca and Evangelical Handsome Lake. So Handsome Lake is not a body of water. It is a person. He was Seneca. He was also went around as a preacher, preaching about the world of peace and happiness. So Joanne Shenandoah does sing that song, but nobody put up a version of her singing that on YouTube. So instead we will listen to Joanne Shenandoah singing Dancing on Mother Earth. And thanks for listening to Spiritual Solutions.

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Good evening and welcome to the Farm Hour, now in its 16th year, bringing you news on everything from farmers to foodies and the links that connect them in the food chain. We have interviews with the producers and purveyors, regional, national, and international trends affecting farming and the food supply, and tips on relevant events in the Central Catskills and beyond. I am Erwin Carl in the WIOX studio. Downtown Roxbury, it's pretty moderate. It's under 80 degrees here. Still a little bit humid from that lingering rain. We had a steady drizzle yesterday. We had light drizzle or misting today with a few sun breaks. The sun is kind of peeking out here in Roxbury right now. I am one of three Farm Hour hosts. I share hosting duties with Madeline Warren and Ellen Wong. Today I'm going to follow up on my program at 1 o'clock, Spiritual Solutions. It was my turn to host this week, taking turns with William Duke. And I delved into the element of water for the 1 o'clock show, so I will pick another element and tonight on the Farm Hour, we'll focus on fire. Like all the four elements, it's all a matter of dosage. In measured amounts, we need all the elements. When there's too much, it's problematic. So we saw the flooding last week. Too much water can become a bad thing. But for a month or two leading up to that, it was very dry. So a little extra work on our farms, irrigating and whatnot, monitoring stuff. Hopefully everybody's been engaging in good permaculture, so had good resiliency in the soil, both water retention and the presence of those organisms that improve plant resiliency. So fire can be a good thing too when you're cooking dinner. I huddle pretty close to my wood stove through the winter in the old farmhouse where I still haven't fully insulated. If they had started that job in 1840, maybe it'd be done now, but anyhow, we're actually going to look at the negative side of fire when there's too much of it. Wildfires keep cropping up in the news, so this is the second summer there have been major fires in Europe, but it's been a constant problem, perennial problem, in North America, mainly on the West Coast, so California. For the last 8 or 10 years, we've been reporting on the effects of wildfires. Got a little more news than usual last year because it affected heavily populated areas near L.A. But once again, there's major wildfires on the West Coast affecting some large acreages in Washington State. So we're going to look at what are the costs of fires, specifically in the farming sector. We've got some data on that. And can't really talk about that without looking at climate change. I think the climate deniers kind of outnumbered these days. Most people are seeing the effects. You cannot deny it. So we're going to focus just on the effects. But before we do that, we will do our calendar events. So, well, it already happened, but I will mention that August 1st, this Saturday past, was Andy's Community Days. And since I was there, I wanted to provide the listeners with a little field report sort of thing. Ellen Wong often does for the farmers markets and the Delaware County Fair. But talking to other people who have been there for the Andy's Community Days and the parade, this was one of the biggest lineups for the parade. So we had vintage vehicles, trucks, fire trucks, old tractors, and few contemporary tractors, other local businesses and organizations like the Gardening Club also had floats or folks in the parade. So, and there were plenty of vendors set up along Main Street or along Route
28 in Andy. So I think all these outdoor events, if it's nice weather, people turn out. It's a summer thing to do. So, and thanks to all the people who stopped by the yard sale, move some antiques and collectibles. Sometimes we get too much of them, so it's good to clean out the barn and the attic a little bit. So that's it for community events, except for the fairs. So we did have the Agricultural Resiliency Against Tariffs program, but that already happened this afternoon at 1:30 in Hamden, CCE. If anybody went and wants to talk about it, give me a ring. Could talk about it on air. So county fairs. So we're into August, so if you're going to go to the Greene County Youth Fair, you missed it. It was ended July 27th, but we are on deck for the Ulster County Fair down by New Paltz, August 4th through 9th. So, yeah, that starts tomorrow, followed shortly thereafter by the Schoharie County Sunshine Fair up in Cobleskill, right here in Delaware County. Delaware County Fair is August 17th through 22nd in Walton. So that starts 2 weeks from today. So I'll be on again before then. Maybe we'll have some previews, fill you in on some of the features. Then August 25th through 30th, you can go over to Rhinebeck for the Dutchess County Fair. And then September 2nd through 7th, Columbia County Fair takes place in Chatham. Reminder, check all your farmers markets as well as your farm stands. They're all in full swing, even the ones that are summer only happen July and August, but whatever town you're in, you just have to figure out what day of the week it is. There's at least one farmer's market happening right in your neighborhood. And if you're traveling around for other reasons, plan your trip so you can hit a farm stand and a farmer's market on the way there or back. Minimize your carbon footprint. Let's see. Looking skyward, the sun rose today at 5:54 a.m. It will set tonight at 8:16 p.m., total length of day of 14 hours, 22 minutes. The sun declination is 17 degrees, 23 minutes north. The moon is 20 days old, waning gibbous at 75% illumination. The moon has been in the constellation of Aries since yesterday, the 2nd, at 6:09 p.m., and it will enter the constellation of Taurus on the 5th, also known as Wednesday, at 6:07 a.m. We have a, looking back, July's new moon was the 14th and the full moon was the 29th, and now we're looking forward to the August lunar events, including the new moon on August 12th at 1:37 and the full moon on August 28th at 12:19 a.m. Delta Aquarids just wrapped up last Thursday, but probably the better meteor shower is coming up, the Perseids, August 11th through 13th, which is also a few important birthdays, Veronica on the 11th, my sister Laura on the 12th. And then also in August, in here, total lunar eclipse to be viewed August 27th into the 28th. I think if you're on the other side of the planet, you can see the effect of the full lunar eclipse. The alignment should be right over somewhere, Indonesia or someplace like that, if you happen to be traveling and want to get every bit of that eclipse. But it will be viewable here, weather dependent. Okay, so today in history. First of all, today is August 3rd, 2026.
is the 215th day of this year, and that means we have a mere 49 days till autumn begins on the autumnal equinox, which is September 22nd at 8.05 p.m., and that's when the path of the moon lines up south of the equator, which means we are heading towards winter. The days will be getting shorter, although it won't get cold for a while. We'll see what kind of winter we have this year, and so many of the falls we've had real summery weather, September and October, which the farmers call season extension. I mean, you can also extend your season with hot frames, cold frames, greenhouses, even floating row cover can help you squeeze out more crop after the frost, but nothing helps like getting that really warm weather in the fall. So, let's see, a few birthdays. John Scopes, he was famously fined $100 in 1925 for teaching evolution in a high school in Tennessee. So his birthday was 1900, so he was just 25 years old, probably just a few years into his teaching career. And the Scopes trial, of course, went to the Supreme Court. We may have overemphasized Darwinism, but it's a hypothesis or theory that should be taught in the schools. And turns out the local governments cannot infringe upon that right, although many on state and school board levels, there is a lot of censorship still going on. So that's one thing we like to advocate here at WIOX is freely sharing information. Let hopefully most of our listenership and the general public is discriminating enough and educated enough to sort out which facts are valid or useful and which aren't. But seems hard to fathom of a single entity that can determine what information should get out there. So a few other birthdays. Martin Sheen in 1940, Martha Stewart in 1941, another actor, John McGinley, 1959. And for some reason, we lost a few great writers on this day. In 1924, Joseph Conrad passed, and Flannery O'Connor, Everything That Rises Must Converge, 1964. So from the historical almanac, it was thought to be this day in 1492 that Christopher Columbus set sail, leaving Spain, hoping to get to Asia. He got into the Caribbean and ushered in colonialism and sadistic treatment of indigenous peoples for not fessing up with that gold when he got off that boat. But definitely the age of exploration followed by the age of colonialism certainly changed the human relationship with the planet. Talking about boats on a smaller scale, the American Canoe Association was formed on this day in Lake George, New York, 1880. This day, 1923, Calvin Coolidge was sworn in as president by his father at their Vermont homestead at 2:47 a.m. in the morning. The NBA, more formally known as the National Basketball Association, was formed due to a merger on this day in 1949. Let's see. Also on the Weather Almanac, let's see, in 1988 on this day, there was a thunderstorm with marble-sized hail and wind gusts. But the lightning associated with that caused a
false fire alarm in an office building, Fort Collins, Colorado. The inhabitants evacuated the building when they heard the fire alarm, forgot their keys, and while they were locked out, 16 people got injured by the hail, marble-sized hail, and possibly the wind gusts, but don't like to undermine the importance of responding to fire alarms, but that was one time it did not pay to get out of that building. Anyhow, other extreme weather examples that made it onto the almanac. 6 inches of rain within 2 hours in Philly, Philadelphia, PA in 1898. Topped by Warsaw, Indiana, 6.25 inches, 1929. And, high temperatures that are now increasingly common. 115 degrees Fahrenheit in Fort Smith, Arkansas in 2011. And again, those types of temps are increasingly common. I guess from our celestial almanac, a few other events. Chiron, a small planet, that's stationing retrograde in the constellation of Taurus today. It happened this afternoon during Spiritual Solutions, 1 p.m. here on WIOX. And a few other planetary movements. Venus is entering Libra on the 6th, and Mercury enters Leo on the 9th. So, I did say we would talk about climate change and fires. So, first, let's just skim some headlines. And these are all actually from the New York Times. Some people call it the newspaper of record, but hardly a bastion of left-wing radicalism. It's pretty conservative, actually. But in their concatenation of their headlines relating to climate, these are the ones that have run very recently. So U.S. raises the threat of steep water cuts in the lower Colorado Basin will affect probably Phoenix, Arizona more than anybody else. But yeah, that Colorado River used to flow through a number of states, supplying water to places like, Las Vegas, Los Angeles, some of those small cities out there. Used to go into Mexico, into the Gulf of Mexico, kind of dried up and came up short a decade or two ago. But low water levels there could affect a lot of people. So some other headlines. Trump administration is undoing plans to boost workplace heat protections. And since a lot of the people who work outside with our food supply have been deported, who's doing those jobs? Still not deemed worthy of protection by our seemingly racist administration in D.C., in the White House. But a few states have passed laws, but there's great resistance to trying to protect people who have to work outside. And we don't have it too bad here in New York. It never gets too hot. Cold can be pretty bad, but federal government has really resisted that, both at the agency level and the legislative level. There's two pathways, a third if you count executive orders, but little being done to protect workers outside from the heat. And those laws were talked about but not passed under the Biden administration as well. Not that I'm singling out the Trump administration for being excessively reprehensible. All right, so looking further afield, Europe's summer of reckoning is just the beginning, expected to get worse. Earth's warming patterns primed France and Spain to burn, according to scientific studies. The Trump administration is repurposing federal land for AI data centers. Again, a short-sighted gain for foreseeable long-term consequences. So losing carbon sinks of that unspoiled land and putting in fossil
fuel or possibly nuclear using data centers that put out exhaust, greenhouse gases, waste heat. And in Ohio, toxic wastewater bubbling up out of the ground. I think that's PFAS related to military installation. And let's see, bipartisan anger grows at Pentagon's delayed forever chemicals cleanups. That's related to that other headline. Why restarting a nuclear power plant can be much harder than expected. And people are extolling the virtues of nuclear as a way to use something other than fossil fuel for these energy-hungry AI data centers. I don't know, are there enough third world countries that are going to take our radioactive waste if we do that? Or are we going to make more concrete bunkers that will hold up until erosion or the next earthquake splits those open and spills radioactive waste into our groundwater? Huh. Let's see. Emptying the countryside leaves no simple solution to European wildfires. There has been a population movement to urban centers. And the one silver lining in all the climate news is that plug-in solar panels are starting to sprout in U.S. backyards. And again, each one of those in and of itself is small. But in aggregate, if enough people are doing so, could add up. And sometimes change starts at the grassroots level when corporate sector and the governmental sector is not willing to take the lead. If you're just joining us, this is the Farm Hour on WIOX Community Radio Catskills. We broadcast at 91.3 FM and 107.5 FM at SUNY Delhi. You can also hear us on MTC Cable Channel 20 if you're a subscriber. 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Whatever type of device you have, you can hear our audio stream. Okay, so I tried to go where people go first for reliable data. The federal government has not really updated the, they do keep track of fire-related damages by sector. So, not necessarily by cause, but that hasn't been really updated since like 2017 or 18. So, the Farm Journal had a narrative article with some stats sprinkled in it. No charts, so I'm not going to read you a long list of numbers, but there's a lot of information here about specifically how these wildfires are affecting our farming sector. So the data that the Farm Journal drew upon does come from the National Interagency Fire Center. So the general conclusion is that wildfires in recent years have caused far more damage than they did just a few decades ago. The average number of burned acres over the period 2020 to 2024 was 7.3 million acres, nearly 250% increase over a similar five-year period during the 80s, 83 to 88. So research has found that the bulk of the increase in wildfires both in the United States and globally is occurring as a result of man-made climate change, as both higher temperatures and reduced rainfall have extended fire seasons, left trees and other vegetation drier and more prone to burning, and far too often accompanied by high winds. As we saw, especially in Los Angeles last year. So the National Academy of Sciences did a study in 2023and found that the 500% increase in burn area for summer forest fires in California alone for the 15 period ending
in 2021 compared to a 15-year period from 1971 to 1976 was almost entirely attributable to climate change. A similar study released at the COP30 summit on international climate change, this one this year in Brazil, not attended by the U.S. or Russia, projected that climate change would induce significant increases in seasonal fire weather conditions across 61 to 91% of the world's fire-prone area by the end of the century. With and that range is due to different scenarios for emissions, whether they increase, stay the same, or decrease. So recent research indicates that the increase in wildfire frequency and magnitude has had measurable impacts on human health, stemming in particular from respiratory issues. Evidence shows that wildfires generally emit a significant amount of fine particulate that is inhaled by firefighters and people living in or near the areas where the fires have occurred. This fire-generated particulate has been found to have a different composition than what people would encounter in urban air pollution, including more oxidative compounds such as oxygenated hydrocarbons and pro-inflammatory components like aldehydes. They also emit more carbon monoxide and ozone, which are obviously also harmful to human health. Okay, so sourcing another article which appeared in Nature Communications Earth and Environment this last year, climate change-induced increase in wildfires has led to more than 15,000 additional deaths from particulate respiratory issues over a 15-year period, the period 2006 to 2020 in the western United States alone. And these human health impacts created an estimated economic burden of $160 billion for that same region, just the western U.S. Intense wildfires that strike urban environments like the one in L.A. last year also leave behind on the ground or in damaged structures a toxic brew of ash and residue that includes incinerated cars, electronics, paints, furniture.

after the fire in L.A., extensive study of human health impacts was commissioned, and bringing in researchers from UCLA, UC Davis, Harvard, and UT Austin. Okay, so we wanted to get specifically into the agricultural sector, which has also experienced significant problems as a result of increased magnitude and frequency of wildfires. Respiratory issues often increase in populations close enough to wildfires to inhale smoke and particulate matter thrown off by the blaze. This is a particular problem for farmers, their family members, and farm workers in the West. They're often harvesting crops at the same time that the region's fire season peaks out, usually in the summer. A survey of farm workers just in Sonoma County found that nearly three-quarters of them had worked at least once under wildfire smoke or hazardous air quality conditions in the past few years. Even though California requires farms to provide protective gear to workers in such situations, most of them received inadequate protection, such as surgical masks or nothing at all. In addition, it's likely that everyone living in close proximity to where wildfires occur will suffer at least some mental stress due to awareness of the risk of loss of life and property for themselves and neighbors. It is reported that 31 people lost their lives in last year's L.A. fires. Many thousands of families from surrounding neighborhoods have not yet been able to resume life as normal. When it comes to crop production, wildfires can not only damage or destroy the crops currently in the field, including those under irrigation, but it can also scorch the topsoil and subsoil layers in the field, potentially causing longer-term impact. A meta-analysis by scientists at Clemson found that the composition of a microbiome can change after wildfire, with a decline in the diversity of both fungal and bacterial species that are present. This can disrupt the functioning of the entire ecosystem. In addition, we know that certain crops like grapes and cannabis can be adversely affected by exposure to wildfire smoke, which can alter the quality of the crop. For example, most of the wine grape crop in Napa in 2020 was affected by smoke taint in the wake of major fires in Northern Cali that year, and the harvested grapes could not be used at all to make wine. Grape producers in that county collected $111 million in federal crop insurance indemnities for the 2020 crop, as compared to an average payout of $3.7 million annually, and that was an average for the previous 5 years. Okay, so we talked about the proximity to the wildfires, and large farms and ranches are more likely to be in the areas where these wildfires happen. And most of those studies I just cited focused on crops, but livestock are equally, if not more so, affected. So, yeah, this is also Farm Journal reported on one example from, well, this was written last week, but they cited a farmer in Jordan Valley, Oregon, where the big grass fire was likened to nothing the rancher had ever seen, with approximately 300,000 acres burned, only about 7% containment, and the wildfire has, as of last week, had already jumped the Owyhee River, crossed into the state of Idaho, and is proceeding out in all directions. And that fire started July 3rd, so

when this article came out. It was already burning for close to a week. And let's see. So the wildfire that started on the in the Oregon desert but hasn't stayed there jumped the river, which local farmers compare to a small Grand Canyon. So it's not a puddle. Extreme drought has turned normal fire breaks into fuel. Farmers described embers throwing spot fires a half mile ahead of the main front and fire behavior never witnessed before on Oregon ranches. It spots out in front of us a quarter, half mile just from blowing or ash or something, and then away it goes again. Something like I've never seen. Jackrabbits catching on fire, running across the fire line and starting fires on the other side. So it's not just wind and ash, it's actual wildlife is spreading the fire because they are on fire and they're trying to flee. So with no houses lost so far, but ranch infrastructure and rangeland burning, firefighting has fallen largely to locals in Oregon. The RFPA Association in that particular part of Oregon trains around 100 ranchers and hired hands annually and operates roughly 15 converted military fire rigs, which are six-wheel Army surplus trucks. It's our locals, just a neighbor helping neighbors, said one rancher of the Rangeland Fire Protection Associations, which have been a part of Oregon's infrastructure since the 1960s. They've been called upon increasingly more in recent years. What makes this fire in Oregon especially concerning for producers is both where and how it's burning. Drought is the underlying driver, with little irrigation and dried out meadows that become perfect fuel. Big grass fire is one piece of a much larger picture across eastern Oregon. One rancher in the center of the state described three separate fires that combined overnight into a single complex now totaling more than 100,000 acres. For producers, the fire's cost is measured in more than acres. One rancher in the area rushed to move 90 head out of a burning field. 65 of them died in the fire. The rest suffered burns. Beyond the immediate deaths, the fire is stripping away the forage base that sustains cow herds in the dry regions of central Oregon. There's thousands and thousands of cows that are going to be displaced, if nothing else, for years because of the grass loss. In the canyonlands, along the center of debates over protection and grazing, have been hit hard. They want to protect these lands, and this is not protecting them. Best thing we can do is graze this ground because now everything is just burned up. It looks like the moon's. Ranchers point to a disconnect between the scale of the disaster and the national attention it's receiving. Ranchers say they understand resources naturally flow towards populated areas also affected by fire, but the toll on rural operations is no less real. Community support has been strong on the ground, with donations of food and supplies pouring in faster than local crews can use them. Monetary donations to the fire protection associations are also welcome. While containment remains low, fire crews are working to establish lines, and producers across the region are bracing for continued spread and a recovery that, for both the grass and the cattle, is likely to take many years. Okay, so, and this, again, this is a story we've returned to time and again. Last year also, whereas there are professional fire departments and many volunteer fire departments in heavily populated areas, there were fires we reported on last year and the year before where farmers and their workers were the only ones on hand to use whatever resources at hand, hoses hooked up to the barn and stuff like that to try to protect building and livestock. Okay, so
We will look at some national policy news next.

Okay, so one place wildfires are not likely is right here in the central Catskills and the northeast, although we did have a unusual number of wildfires last year. We were lucky enough not to have any major wildfires that I heard of during the fairly dry conditions till about a week or two ago. But it's looking like it's moderately warm, and the rain should finally taper off. So today we were expecting showers and thunderstorms, kind of drizzled most of the day. I thought I heard some thunder in the distance, but total rain today shouldn't have topped a tenth of an inch. I think it's kind of done, and tonight it should be mostly cloudy with a low of 54, light wind, same Tuesday sunny, high near 79, light wind, partly cloudy tomorrow night, low of 56, calm, partly sunny again Wednesday, high near 80, very small chance of rain, about 20% chance Wednesday night after 2 a.m., low of 63, and then back up to 83, so a slight warming trend later in the week. There could be some showers or a thunderstorm Thursday, dropping down to 66 Thursday night, chance of showers. And then Friday, showers are a little more likely, about 70% in the afternoon, high of 82. Dropping to 63 overnight. Again, a chance of showers. And then Saturday, chance of showers or thunderstorms, high near 81, dropping down to 62. And then Sunday, back up to 82. There's a 30 to 50% chance of any of these showers happening on the weekend. So we are lucking out with fairly decent weather for some of these weekend events. Okay, I did say we would look at some federal policy updates. We are still without a farm bill, although some provisions of running the USDA and other food and ag-related functions were covered by the omnibus bill last year, but again, this has not had a true update since 2018, when a lot less people were concerned about climate change, pandemic, other interruptions to the food supply. So we need an updated farm bill that reflects this. So let's see. In the Senate, they released outlines of a stopgap funding bill to avert a shutdown on October 1st. The continuing resolution includes a delay for the effective ban on hemp products that was set to take effect in November. Regulations would hit only purely synthetic cannabinoids until December 11th, which is the date the continuing resolution stops continuing or expires. So, let's see. The first criticism against the Senate Ag Committee version of the Farm Bill put forth by John Boozman of Arkansas came from Cory Booker, who said the Republican Farm Bill released on Friday fails to meet the moment of crisis facing America's farmers and families. Democrats should remain united and only support a farm bill that includes a clean 2-year delay of SNAP cost shift to the states. The New Jersey Democrat added that the bill must also provide immediate, meaningful assistance for small and mid-sized farms, including those dealing with livestock, dairy, fruit, and veg. Booker's call for opposition to the bill was a major setback for Republicans, who need bipartisan support for the markup
of the bill anticipated for Thursday, particularly with Republican Mitch McConnell still MIA. So the markups represent the committee's long negotiating effort aimed at crafting legislation that satisfies enough parties to clear committee and reach the 60-vote threshold in the Senate. And under the current Senate version, states would have a one-year delay of an error rate-based requirement to share the cost of providing SNAP or Supplemental Nutrition Assistance Program benefits, formerly food stamps. So Democrats had previously said they wouldn't vote for the bill unless it affords 2 years before the cost share requirement kicks in. But discussions continue. Amy Klobuchar from Minnesota, also on the committee, said, "I look forward to working on the details of a bipartisan farm bill that can pass on the Senate floor." Let's see. Some left-leaning groups said the farm bill's one-year delay isn't sufficient to draw their support. According to the Center on Budget and Policy Priorities, Chairman Boozman's farm bill proposal falls short on SNAP, despite including a step in the right direction, and further changes are needed before the legislation moves forward. States would get more time to budget for the cost shift, but it will still be based on error rates for this fiscal year, which is nearly over. Environmental Working Group Vice President for Government Affairs Scott Faber similarly said the bill falls short by failing to restore the cuts to SNAP that have left more than 1 million children without anti-hunger assistance. Some industry groups in agriculture did cheer an ethanol measure included in the farm bill. The year-round E15 provision could have bipartisan support, as lawmakers on both sides of the aisle feel it would aid farmers in corn-heavy states. National Corn Growers Association also said they were extremely grateful that year-round E15 continues to be part of the conversation. This is a top priority for corn growers who greatly need expanded sources of demand. Okay, the package would create a steeper penalty for states with the highest SNAP error rate payments. The proposed version in the Senate right now, requiring states with error rates above 10% to pay for 20% of benefits. Right now, the cap on state contributions has been at 15 since last year. Okay, so tariffs, they're in the news. Any tariffs that were canceled may have been reinstated in the last week or two to the tune of 10 to 15%. So farmers and ranchers have been on the front lines of the trade war, especially the one with China. And retaliatory tariffs last year really cut into exports of farm products. But after more than a year of the heightened export uncertainty, farm state lawmakers are starting to warm up to higher tariffs. A Russian sanctions bill proposed by Lindsey Graham is working its way through the Senate. It could get passed before the Senate, Congress goes on recess next week. The bill would give the president new powers to adopt tariffs of up to 500% on Russia and up to 100% on countries helping Moscow evade sanctions, including the five largest buyers of Russian energy, one of those being China, of course. And executive branch is arguing that the bill should be updated to include a similar provision for buyers of Iranian oil. Tariff provisions are getting pushback even from Republicans like Rand Paul, who has introduced an amendment to strip the tariff language from the bill. Other Republicans offering resistance include Joni Ernst of Iowa and
John Hovind of North Dakota, who said, "We're trying to deter Russia continuing to fight Ukraine. We're trying to deter Russia and China from helping Iran. The proposed tariff measures would give Trump the discretion to do what needs to be done." So the Chinese retaliatory tariffs last year peaked at 125% on U.S. exports and cost agricultural producers almost $15 billion in lost exports over a one-year period. Soybean producers, which rely on China for about half their exports, were hit particularly hard, suffering export losses nearly $7 billion. Iowa is amongst the states most affected with $1.2 billion in lost exports. One agricultural lobbyist, granted anonymity, said that some farm state lawmakers are more skeptical in private about the utility of tariffs to advance policy goals. It's a mixed bag. Some of them understand that tariffs have been used and utilized in a way that's really backfired on the agricultural economy. But lobbyists also notice just 3 months from the midterms, few lawmakers are willing to break publicly with the administration. Conversation may be different after November. It's not only Republicans who seem to be growing slightly more comfortable with tariffs as a punitive tool. Senator Catherine Cortez Masto from Nevada is a Democrat who defended tariff measures in the sanctions bill, saying it's a targeted tariff that focuses on holding Russia accountable and prevents the five countries from providing any support or any fossil fuel revenue to Russia. She noted that China also needs to be held accountable. And other ballot initiatives, the California Proposition 12 is the target of heavily advertising in many Midwestern agricultural states. So the Senate has an opportunity to keep the Farm Bill focused on helping farmers navigate the real challenges facing agriculture, not providing a special favor to a handful of corporate pork interests that have spent years trying to overturn laws they couldn't defeat at the ballot box or in courts. And a few short headlines as we near the top of the hour. A new fact sheet by conservative advocacy group Invest in Our Land notes the Farm Bill could cut $2 billion from the Environmental Quality Incentives Program. The National Grocers Association has urged the Senate Ag Committee to establish an implementation transition period for the new SNAP benefit cost share requirements. And the USDA's Food Safety Inspection Service is enhancing its residue program's methods for surveilling veterinary drugs used to treat New World screwworm. Their inaction on the current food poisoning outbreak has resulted in two more deaths in Michigan, where there's a very high rate of chlorospora. So that continues to be a concern. So buy local lettuce and wash it if you're eating lettuce. Thanks for listening to the Farm Hour. Do tune in every Monday from 6 to 7, and you can always stay tuned for Mark Bierman Sports, coming up in less than 3 minutes.

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0: Dry-ish. 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And always beautiful downtown Roxbury in the studio of WIOX 91.3 FM. This is Mark Bierman Sports. Today, Monday, the third day of August, 2026. Good evening, everybody. I am the aforementioned Mark Bierman. We're for the next 53 minutes on the dot. No change. Be talking to you about, really, the calm before the storm, so to speak, in the world of sports. A little bit of a downtime. I want to thank the artist and Irwin, whoever sat in for me last week
1: as I was away.
0: You know, radio star like me shouldn't be doing any shows in the summer. That's all I'm saying. Like back in the day. You know what I mean? I mean, what radio show host worth their salt is working in the summers? Well, I guess a lot of us. Anyhow, hi everybody. If you had not, the weather today here in the Central Cascos was kind of weekend wasn't bad. Actually, after the rains of last week, I think the area has pretty much recovered. Most of the area here, physically around the station here in Roxbury, New York. Golf courses survived. A couple of chunks of roadway a little bit east of us disappeared. But hey, fortunately, no. You know what I was thinking about? So I saw some, I saw a couple of shots of, you know, when water, you know how powerful water is and, flooding and running that, you know, takes out big chunks of roadway. And it made me think, I don't know, I guess it was the, I'm fairly certain it was the Kirk Gibson World Series back in 90-something, but there was that earthquake in, I guess it was San Francisco and or out west. Cars were dropping off the bridges. You know, you're driving along, and boy, I mean, if you are thinking about ways, this is a random thought, but if you were thinking about ways that you meet your demise, you'd have to think a long time before you would think about that way. A random earthquake strikes just and separates a bridge just as you're driving over it. Like at that very moment. Also led me to think about, you know, like random train crashes and all. You don't think twice about these things. Right? Airplane crashes, I guess you do. But anyhow. Hey, you know what that message, you know what that thought led me to believe? We're on Earth for an indefinite amount of time. Nobody really knows, unless you got a terminal diagnosis, when the end is going to be. So, you know what? Let's make the most of our time and be happy. Make other people happy. How about that? If you can't be happy yourselves. All right, so it's such an easy thought, right? It's so complicated. All right, 7:10, a little bit of change, but you didn't tune in to hear Mark Bierman's philosophy. Oh, went third person. It's been a while since I went third person, but anyhow, about my philosophies on life. You want to hear about the trade deadline? You want to hear about the big golf tournaments? And no, I'm not talking about the Women's Open Championship. I'm not talking about what is it, the Rocket Mortgage up in Detroit. You know, I just want to say this. If you're a pro golfer like Michael Thorbjørnsen, who won that Rocket Mortgage classic, I'm sorry I'm laughing, but the Rocket Mortgage classic in Detroit. If that's your lone PGA victory, you know, wouldn't you rather be like Jack Nicklaus's The Memorial? Forget about a major, but, you know, I think in the final scheduled PGA tournament coming up this weekend, I guess it's the Wyndham, and then we go right into the playoffs. We're top 70, which, by the way, is something that that has grown on me, and I've said it in years past. I think it's a great addition to the sports calendar. If you were a golf fan, traditionally, well, new traditionally, because originally the PGA is where it is now, early in the season, but for the longest time since I started following golf, I guess in the 80s or 90s, the PGA was the last major of the on the calendar, and it was somewhere in mid to late August, and then you had a little bit of break for the opening of college football and then the opening of the NFL season, and then you went into the Ryder Cup every other year. And I don't know how long the President's Cup has been going on. They alternate now with the Ryder Cup, but, and that was it, pretty much. And you had a couple of team events, and then golfers were off. Now you've got the wraparound, the fall season, which is a lot better than, you know, playing meaningless exhibitions, quite frankly, if you're a golf fan, if you're a sports fan. But there we have it. I mean, there is only one major. It seems like only yesterday. Well, I can't say only yesterday, because tennis and golf major seasons really start now in January with the Australian Open. But if we discount the Australian Open, you know, it seems like only yesterday then that we were, although I can't remember who the hell won it, but when the Masters sort of kicked off the summer season, at least for golfers and tennis players and bikers and outdoors folks who are not skiing and doing winter activities. You know, that's in the first week of, didn't April, like the first week of April, it seemed like it just happened. And now all of a sudden, no majors left, one major left, the U.S. Open. And that's really about it until the NFL starts.

Anyhow, again, Michael Thor has been, as long as we started talking about it, wins the, he comes into the Rocket Mortgage 69th on the FedEx points board. You need to be the top 70, make the playoffs, and he cements his ticket with a victory. That's how you do it. You enter the Rocket Mortgage at number 69, hoping to have a fairly good result to get into the playoffs somewhere around, you know, mid-50s, and you wind up winning the tournament, and I don't know what he is now. I can look it up, but does not have to play in the Wyndham Classic, that's for sure. But bigger golf news is the Women's Open, and if you had a chance to see it, you know, I have to tell you, the coverage on that, so you can see most of that on the Golf Channel, and you got 2 hours of coverage on NBC. That's it, which is, you know, it's not right. It really isn't, especially with this tournament, which had a great, great ending. Not a good ending, but Esther Heinzelet, I guess she's Austrian, hits about, what, a 40 or 50-foot birdie putt to force a playoff with Chihiro Kawaki, I guess, who's, so, you know, who is like... I guess a mix of influencer and golfer, wears a lot of crazy colors from Japan. I think for $60 a year, you can get a lot of her merch and stuff. By the way, I will say this. She was a pretty confident young woman because she's sitting in the clubhouse. Like, when you see golfers holding a tenuous lead, one stroke, even two strokes, most golfers on the PGA Tour, they are not watching the end of the tournament, especially not a major, in the clubhouse. They're on the practice range getting ready for a playoff. Cameron Young getting ready for a playoff at the Open, which never happened, as Ryan Fox dashed his hopes with a birdie on 18. A week ago, or 2 weeks ago. But not Kawaki. And then, somehow, saves par to force an extra hole when it looks like she was in dire straits on the first playoff hole off an errant drive. I come down and wins the tournament. Wins the Open. And then on the senior tour, by the way, anybody really watching senior golf? Who's watching senior golf? Are you guys watching senior golf? I guess you want to take a look in the mirror and feel like an old white guy. If you're watching senior golf and not the senior U.S., even the senior USO, but if you're watching some random senior golf tournament and you stick around till the end to see Zach Johnson be Patrick Harrington and Stuart Sink. Maybe it's, you know, hey, you probably don't have too much time left. Okay, you're watching senior golf. Can't you find something better to do? I'm sure you can. Hey, I just read about it, okay? Although it did bring sort of a smile to my face. Or to my lips. Felt like I was reading results from 30 years ago. Anyhow, so Zach Johnson wins that. I think Zach Johnson teed it up in one of the majors this year, though. In one of the regular majors. Anyhow, but the big golf news, really, is what happened in Bedminster, New Jersey. I don't know if you saw this. If you didn't, you're probably not a real sports fan. Donald Trump collects his 41st... tournament trophy as he sweeps both the regular member and the senior member club championships at his Bedminster, New Jersey club. There is video shooting a 70, by the way. The 80-year-old shoots a 70. So in order to win the regular and the senior, you can't really play from the senior tees, right?
to win the regular, you got to play from the regular tees. Shot a 70. Two under par. The chances of that happening, of that having happened, are less than the chances of Haitian immigrants eating pets in Ohio. They're less than that. I mean, what do you want me to say? Less than that assassination attempt being real? Okay. Throw that into it. Whatever floats your boat. 720, a little bit of change. All right, let's get to it. To the real stuff. Trade deadline in Major League Baseball. Yankees pick up a couple of bats, which is what they needed. Luis Garcia Jr. from the Nats. Decent left-handed bat, although having more success this season against right-handers. Having a pretty decent year this year, 283, 873 OPS, 23 home runs, 76 ribbies. Gave up a couple of prospects, the 15th and 27th in their system. And today they picked up Heliot Ramos, who's slashing 292 with an 835 OPS. Versus lefties, right-handed bat. So they get the left-handed bat, they get the right-handed bat. You know, the problem with the Yankees has not really been their pitching. I mean, their starting pitching is stacked. And that's without Rodon, and apparently he's throwing batting practice to Giancarlo Stanton. So we'll talk about, you know, with the Yankees having such cold bats and being without Bellinger and being without Judge. Bellinger for a week now, but he's got 3 to 5 more weeks left for his recovery. Without Stanton since early part of the year, and without Judge for the last 2 months, they still are in second, not only in the AL East, but they hold the top spot in the AL wild card. So they're hanging on. Bellinger again, 3 to 5 weeks away, but apparently Stanton taking, swinging the bat, not yet running the bases, and that's been his bugaboo. You know, I've said this over and over, and I gotta repeat it. I rarely feel bad for any kind of work related problems that a $50 million a year athlete has. Rarely. But I feel bad. I genuinely feel bad for Giancarlo Stanton. Imagine if Giancarlo, I mean, he's probably played about half the games in his 7-year Yankee. I went over it a couple of weeks ago. I don't remember what it is, but, you know, he's maybe played half of his possible games in the 7 or 8 years he's been with the Yankees. 7 or 8 years he's been a Yankee. But there is a guy who's a true professional. I mean, I think of every athlete of renown that I know of, the most surprised I would be, I mean, there are a lot of athletes like that. I mean, you could, Garrett Cole, you can name a lot of Yankees, a lot of athletes. But, I mean, I'd be shocked to hear of Giancarlo Stanton getting picked up for a DUI. Hello, Tony Romo. Or forget about anything else. You know, he's just a good guy. I mean, he does all the right things. He says all the right things. And if anybody was snake bitten with injuries, it's him. Now, he's got a lot of soft tissue injuries over the years. And, you know, but he's out for extent, even, you know, sliding into a base and spraining a thumb or something like, you know, an injury you don't think too much about. It's not a knee. It's not an ACL. It's not this and that. And he's out for 2 months. He had a mild, I don't know, hamstring strain or something. He's been gone for all the season. It's crazy. Feel bad for him. And an overall good guy. But hasn't been running the bases, but at least he's back looking at live pitching. No word on Judge. And Bellinger again 4 or 5 weeks away. But the Yankees at least picked up some bats.
On the other hand, the Mets, while the Dodgers, okay, who are most aligned with the Mets in terms of what their potential is to get players, they have the richest owner in sports, the richest singular owner. I'm not sure the Guggenheim Group, who owns the Dodgers collectively, probably has more money. But regardless, I mean, when you're talking that kind of money, $18 billion versus whatever, I mean, it doesn't matter. It's more than enough. It's more than enough to be the top spender in baseball and not lose any sleep about it time and time again. L.A., New York, I mean, they are very much alive. Two of the major attractions where players want to be, you would think. And yet the Dodgers pick up the best pitcher in baseball, Tarik Skubal, at the trade deadline for really a middling exchange. In the meantime, the Mets are getting rid of some of their best players. The two of their best pitchers, Clay Holmes. And who would have thought the Mets would get more for Clay Holmes? Is this just in? The Mets have dealt Clay Holmes this afternoon. Let's see who they got exactly for him. They got Jefferson Rojas, the Cubs' number one prospect. They traded, by the way, Tyrone Taylor, whose bat, surprisingly, has become sort of lethal. They trade Taylor and they trade Clay Holmes for Jefferson Rojas in what is a good deal for the Mets. Again, the Cubs' number one prospect and Major League Baseball's number 63rd prospect before the season start. Speedster with a bat. So you can sort of understand that deal. What I can't understand is the Luke Weaver trade. And, you know, and the Barzabel, and who else did? The A.J. Minter. So the Mets had some decent pieces in their bullpen. And how many times... So these are non-expensive pieces, yet they're effective, and the Mets have control over the. And why are we even talking about salary when it comes to the Mets? I mean, when Stevie Cohen came here, he said, well, you know what, with a wink and a nod, I'll do whatever it takes, meaning I'll spend whatever money. Now he's cutting back, huh? So he's losing and cutting payroll? The Mets historically have had bullpen issues. So what do? In the course of 1 year, they get rid of the best reliever in baseball, or one of the best closers in baseball, and they finally, this year, had pieced together their bullpen. The one guy they kept is the disaster that is, who was the Yankee failed closer, whatever his name was, who came with Weaver. In the meantime, they get rid of Luke Weaver, who's lights out. They trade him... To the Pirates for the Pirates' ninth best prospect. Their ninth best prospect. You know, a speedster, and that's about it. Sammy Stafora, you know, it reminds me sort of, and whatever happened to this guy? Remember how much we heard about Luis Angel Acuna? You know what was great about him? He was his brother's brother. Ronald Acuna, maybe one of the best players in the game. Oh, by the way, he was leading the Braves again to another NL East title. Whatever happened to him? Wasn't he supposed to be, it wasn't this diminutive player who stands about 5'7", no pop in his bat, no nothing. Weren't we all excited about him? That's the best Stevie Cohen could do? You know what? Right now, Stevie Cohen's had 5 years. Right now. The blame falls exclusively with Stevie Cohen. He was the guy who hired David Stearns. By the way, the Mets defense, about the worst in baseball. All of a sudden, Pete Alonso was a gold glover compared to the disasters that the Mets have had at first base this year. Disasters. The prize acquisition, Johnny Peralta, who the Mets picked up at the beginning of the season, came from Milwaukee. They traded him, gave up their third, including Brandon Sprout, their third and fifth best prospects in what was a really, really stacked minor league system. Now they're trying to replenish their minor league system. I don't know how that happens in 1 year, other than gross mismanagement.

a 1.48 whip, which is, let me just put it this way, better than mine would be. I don't know what else to say. Better than mine would be. And by the way, the expression, couldn't break a pane of glass, with his that applies to me. So listen, for those of you who think you can throw a baseball, go to a fair, go to a minor league game where they have the pitch clock. Rear back and throw one as hard as you can. 68 miles an hour. I remember, so I was a young attorney, and I was working in an office full of sports fans and older sports fans, and one of the guys represented Paul Byrd. Paul Byrd was a soft-tossing left-hander. And I said to the guy, I said, listen, I can hit him. That was a reaction I got, and I was young. I didn't know what I was talking about. But the guy threw like 80 miles an hour. I'm like, I can hit that guy. No, you can't. No, I can't. Anyhow, so Clay Holmes, and I really don't know why. I mean, what are the Mets going to do next year with pitching? Clay Holmes was probably their best starter. Luke Weaver was their best reliever. And getting back to the point I was trying to make before I went off on some kind of ridiculous tangent, Luke Weaver, or that Met bullpen, for the first time, not just on the top end with Diaz, but their middle relief was good. But you've got to build it up next year. Don't you? Or are we going to go through another Wilpon? Is Stevie Cohen going to become Fred Wilpon? Sad. Oh, yeah, by the way, it's the Dodgers who got Tariq Skubal. Oh, yeah, I mentioned that. Here's a nice baseball note. Sort of. Yesterday, I think it was yesterday. I thought it was actually today. I thought it was August 3rd, but I think it's August and August 2nd. Yesterday was the 47th, and this is not nice, but it was the 47th anniversary of the Thurman Munson plane crash, which took his life. Thurman Munson, the all-star catcher for the Yankees in the 70s, who was the big star before Reggie Jackson came, and, you know, their whole Reggie saying, you know, Thurman was okay, but I'm the straw that stirs the drink, as reported. I don't know if it was reported in the Daily News or the book The Bronx Zoo. I think it was the book The Bronx Zoo, which ended any relationship between Munson. If you go back and take a look at a picture of Thurman Munson, that... And by the way, I imagine his personality was befitting it, but that is a definition of a curmudgeonly looking human being. Walrus mustache, a little bit of a Yogi Bear kind of figure, played catcher, chewed tobacco, rarely clean shaven. Not a guy you want to get into a heated argument with at a bar. By the way, baseball players, they don't seem it, but they're not small people. I think the first time I realized that, I went to school in Boston, and I was in a pretty popular bar, as, like, you know, college kids are. And Boston's a really small town. So if you go out, this and that, you're going to run into some Red Sox, you're going to run into some Patriots, you're going to run into some Celtics. Maybe not Patriots, but because they didn't play in Boston proper, but... My school, BU, was very close to Fenway Park, so I remember the first time realizing how big major leaguers are. A bunch of their pitchers were in the back room, like, playing some video games and stuff, whatever. And it seemed to me like these guys were all 6'2", 6'3", and when you stand 5'8", 5'9", at the time, maybe a little less than 5'8", now, 6'2", 6'3", it's pretty big. Anyhow, so Austin Wells, the Yankees catcher, comes out, and then what is a really nice gesture is wearing... So Thurman Munson, if you take a look at his
If you take a look at pictures of him, videos of him back,

wore the orange protector and the orange shin guards. And, you know, in the old school baseball mask with the foam padding inside, heavy foam padding. And so Austin Wells, I think he discussed it with Munson's family. And I'm not sure if yesterday was the first time or he did it 2 years ago. But as a tribute and paying homage to the great Thurman Munson, donned the orange chest protector and shin guards the other day. Nice gesture. And he was throwing, and he was catching Garrett Cole, who appreciated it, because Garrett Cole apparently is some kind of Yankee historian, too. So. So that was nice. As we said, NFL training camps open up. Oh, one more baseball note. I did not realize this. I caught this today. And I hadn't even read about it. The WPBL, the Women's Professional Baseball League, made its debut, I believe, on Saturday. I think there's like, there are four teams and maybe like 80 players in the league. A little more than half, maybe, but not a significant amount more than half are American-born players. The rest are international players. There was a draft held. Four teams, pretty much from where you would expect. LA's got a team, San Francisco's got a team, Boston's got a team, and New York's got a team. All the games are being played in Springfield, Illinois. Now, I don't really know too much about it. I caught it in prepping for the show today, so I didn't really get a chance to go to their website. They do have a website with schedules and all. But interesting concept. I would not mind. I have said this for a while. And I've said it in sort of a different context. I've said it in terms of collegiate sports. So women don't play baseball in college. They play basketball. They don't play football, but they play basketball. They play soccer. They play hockey. They play almost every sport that the men play. I don't think they wrestle. But they don't play baseball. They play softball. I'm not sure the men play softball. I don't know of any men's collegiate softball team offhand. But I know the women play, and you know, if we see how far the WNBA and professional basketball has evolved. By the way, Liberty on My Nine tonight, as they're sort of coming together a little bit. But for the last, I don't know, 15 years or so, 20 years, remember, you know, there's no crying in baseball, the A League of Their Own, the Tom Hanks, Gina Davis, Madonna, Rosie O'Donnell, all-star cast, really. Baseball movie that glorified the real league. And you see some of the players they were cast as, some of the real-life shots of those players afterwards at the conclusion of the movie. But in today's day and age, right, you can't tell me that there aren't enough women to fill, I don't know, maybe even, but every college that has a softball team, can't they play? You're telling me you can't find women who can throw the ball 90 miles an hour? Well, maybe. And they don't have to throw 90. They can throw 80, 70 today. And in 5 years, they'll throw 85. And in 10 years, they'll throw 90. But in today's day and age, with so many girls playing Little League, you know, I remember when a girl playing Little League was a big deal. I mean, I don't really remember it, but I was aware of it. It was big, you know, it was big news. And being a sports fan, even in the 70s as a, you know, kid, a young teenager, and well, I was born in 64, so you could do the math. Like, I was aware that that was a thing, or like a big deal. There were lawsuits over it. That was 50 years ago. You're telling me that on the collegiate level, a college, a big college, can't find, I mean, can't recruit 30 players to play baseball?
who want to play baseball rather than softball? Well, anyhow, WPBL. If you're in if I was in Springfield, I'd go see a game. I guarantee you're not paying $2,000 a seat to sit, you know, behind home plate. But whatever. All right, 9:40 and 7:40. No wonder 9:40. I figure, where's the time, guys? 7:40, a little bit of change means we're 2/3 of the way through the fastest hour. WIOX, the city of Mark Sports. All right, I want to talk about this. Well, actually, a little bit of real news. U.S. men's national soccer team extended Mauricio Pochettino's coaching contract through the 2030 World Cup. As you recall, which is kind of unusual because coaches really go through one cycle. High-level coaches go through one cycle. And he's a high-level coach, having coached in the Premier League. Generally go through one national team, you know, through one World Cup cycle, and then they you know, go. But apparently no plum job offerings. There was rumors he was going to go to the Premier League, didn't. And then AC Milan, that didn't pan out. But it may have just have been that he, you know, he wanted to. And listen, that one game that... And I was guilty of this too. Belgium is a good team, is a higher ranked team than the United States. And they are a good team. Granted, U.S. is playing at home and Belgium's a little older. And yeah, and the game was a blowout. But here we are thinking that, well, it would be nice if they could win without Balogun, or I forget the guy's name already. And then he gets reinstated, and here we are talking about, you know what, let's go beat him without it and do the right thing. Beat him without it. Without him, they couldn't beat him with him. But anyhow, all in all, I thought the coach did a decent job. I mean, he had the team fairly well prepared. They were one of the better teams in the knockout stages. And they had, you know, they played Turkey, and you know, they beat Turkey, they beat Australia. They were good. Panama. Or actually, I think they lost to Turkey their last game, but, you know, they sat everybody. Anyhow, he will be back through the Copa America. He'll be back through the World Cup, unless he gets. Listen, if Manchester City's job opens up and he gets offered it, well, you know, and he can't blame him. All right, I want to talk a little NFL. And I really, rather than talk about, we'll have plenty of time, and there'll be plenty of good news and bad news coming out of training camp for the Jets and the Giants. Maybe we'll touch on it. But I want to talk about Tony Romo. And I guess he was in, Wisconsin? Where he gets pulled over, he gets an OWI, operating while impaired, rather than a DWI. And Wisconsin, was it Wisconsin? Let me just see. One of those Midwest states. Tony Romo.

0: Tony Romo. Yeah, Milwaukee. So in Wisconsin. Apparently they have pretty lenient DUI laws there, or DWI laws there. And actually, for first-time offenders in many states, with no priors, it's, you know, unless you're convicted, like in New York State, unless you're convicted of a DUI or DWI, you usually get a while impaired, you get a DUI, and that's tantamount to a traffic ticket. Actually, it's not a felony. It's not a criminal offense. It's sort of a traffic ticket. I don't know how. I'm not saying I'm not completely unfamiliar with the issue back in my younger days, but I don't know really how it's treated, if it's treated as a criminal or a traffic ticket, or if you could treat it. And obviously, you can see my lawyering days are well behind me, a quarter of a century now. But it's generally not a big deal. What is a big deal is if you refuse a breathalyzer test, or if you refuse to any chemical test, and that's where your license gets automatically suspended in almost every state. And usually the penalty for that is worse than the underlying offense. And so I believe that's what happened here. He refused a blood test, and you do have some... you have some statutory relief if you're timely with your responses, in terms of, you know, you can fight that and you can plead a lot of things, you know, hardships, and there are some exceptions. But basically, his offense was not, well, it's all bad, let's face it. But it's not on the upper, it's not on the upper ladder, so on the upper rung of, you know, drunk offenses or driving while impaired offenses. That being said, CBS has suspended him, and the word is that they don't want him back. And the word is also that they didn't want him back before this happened, and that they had some kind of intervention with him. Now, the history of football broadcasters, okay, and their behavior is what you see and what you hear on Sunday afternoons, Thursday nights, Monday nights, Sunday nights. Historically, is not who these guys were. Like Pat Summerall's nose was red, I believe, for a reason. And there are stories galore of John Madden and Pat Summerall, who John Madden made his, I mean, we know him for Madden Football, and we know him for Monday Night Football, but he made his bones, really, with Pat Summerall at CBS. That's where he really became John Madden. And the stories of them, I don't know about carousing, but drinking. I don't think carousing. I think just drinking at night were legendary. Howard Cosell, the rumors of him. Now, I don't think this is true of Cosell. Cosell is a nice Jewish lawyer. Oh, wait a second. Maybe they are true. You know, he had the episode where he came into Monday Night Football and maybe he was drunk, or but he was slurring his words. But in fact, that was just the story, and it became that wasn't the fact. But, you know, it's Tom Brookshire, who was Pat Summerall's original partner. And maybe that intervention was not about his broadcasting style, but it was about his behavior. And we saw this here. And I will say, he looked really disheveled. If you see the video, it's kind of funny in a sad way. Like, he's kind of looks cartoonish, almost. But I will say this, he wasn't like all over the place. You know what I'm saying? I think it's pretty easy to say that he was not normal. But this will result in nothing more than a traffic ticket. I mean, I don't know what's going to happen with his refusal to take the test. So he may have to have an interlocking device on his car, whatever. But is it in the pantheon of bad behavior among pro athletes? Remember, he's got $180 million extension he signed a couple of years ago. That's a lot of money. to a guy whose performance has been kind of criticized. Not kind of criticized. Panned the last couple of years. I thought it was all right. And all I could think about, you know, as this story is, what is Phil Sims thinking? Because when I heard the news that Phil Sims was being replaced by Tony Romo, I remember where I was. I was in Florida with my dad. It was, it wasn't the summer. It was in the spring, probably. And I was a little bit upset by it because Phil Sims was good. And Phil Sims, by the way, he's not an old guy relative, you know, for this job. I wonder what he's thinking. Anyhow, Tony Romo, we'll see you. J.J. Watt will replace him. J.J. Watt was, I thought, pretty good last year. And we'll see. So he's suspended at least till mid-September, I believe. Or maybe that's when his court date is. So. All right, Jets and Giants open up training camp. Again, the Jets are great. If you're a Jet fan, they are great in the offseason. You know what? How can I talk football? How can I talk football without a little of this?
1: Professional football in America is a special game. A unique game. Played nowhere else on earth. It is a rare game. The men who play it make it so.
2: Hey, baby, let's go out there like a bunch of crazy dogs. Have some fun.
3: Coming now, buddy. We on our hearts all day long. Let's just kick this ball all day long. Pick it up. Don't stop. Pick it up. Let's go.
4: Get after the ball. Get to somebody.
3: Regulators. Mount up. We're coming.
0: Oh, yeah. Just gives me an excuse to mention that. Oh my God, I can't remember his name. What? The voiceover on that was done by. Why can't I remember his name? Anyhow, I remember his nickname, the Voice of God. Not Ed Sable, but the guy who preceded him. Anyhow. And the Jets, as a lifelong Jet fan and season ticket holder, I can tell you, again, the Jets are killing it. Just give them the Vince Lombardi now. Why wait? I mean, Geno Smith is, you know, he's slinging around like he's Mahomes and Staubach and Elway combined. David Bailey, the number two edge rusher, you know, the number two pick, their edge rusher, forget it. He's Deacon Jones, Lawrence Taylor, Jack Youngblood, all rolled up into one. Their 5'8 cornerback, D'Angelo Pons, second round draft choice, he's a cross between Darrell Revis and Aaron Glenn. Come on. Their tackles, Fashanu and Membo, I mean, they're like, I don't even know what they're like. So get your tickets now. Actually, a word of warning. If you get your tickets now, you spend your hundreds of dollars of tickets now, you can rest assured. Rest assured. Come October, it'll be worth pennies on the dollar. Take it from me. New York Giants, on the other side, on the other hand, also opened up. And the New York Giants, so, you know, a lot of talk with them is on the, and you hear a lot about Bailey. What you don't hear a lot about is Avril Reese, who was, for the longest time, slotted to go number two. But they just took Bailey instead of Avril Reese, also plays the same position, really an off-the-ball kind of linebacker, though, and he's not going to be rushing the passer as much as Bailey is. But he slips down to five, and you haven't heard much about him or the tackle they took out of Miami at number 10, which normally is a little bit concerning, but the Giant defense is stacked, and you know what you have in the head coach. You don't know what you have in the Jets head coach. Listen, if I'm a kid and I had to choose right now, I don't know. I'm thinking maybe I'm a Giant fan. If I don't want a life of woe and misery, I'm going to die before the Jets win a Super Bowl. I'm 62 years old. I'm going to die before the Jets win a Super Bowl. I'm never going to see it. I was five when they won their first. I didn't even know what a Super Bowl was. Is that right? I'm a good person. I do a lot for people. Can I get a Super Bowl? Having an appearance. By the way, the Mets, so the Mets getting rid of all those middle relievers who are so important is very much like the New York football Jets thinking that they don't need a kicker. So they've got two scrubs in town, in camp, trying to kick to replace Nick Falk over a couple of dollars. It's Woody Johnson, isn't it? Doesn't he own Johnson & Johnson still? Can't shell out a couple of dollars? For the most underrated and perhaps the most important position of football, when you think about how many games, football games, are decided, the vast majority, by less than 7 points, and a large amount of games decided by 3 points or more. I mean, you know, when you need a field goal kicker today who could consistently hit from 60, all things being equal. And it's like, it's the same thing with middle relievers in today's baseball. When you start going to the bullpen after the sixth inning and you don't have a strong, you know, starters aren't going eight innings and then turning it over to a closer anymore, or seven innings and giving it to a closer for two innings. Uh-uh. You need those middle, and nobody thinks about middle relievers. They're the lowest paid players on the team. Kickers, lowest paid players on the team. But perhaps the most important. Anyhow, enough with the Jets. Let's go over to the Giants. I'm going to tell you, so the Giants are stacked on their defense. When you think about Brian Bird, the quietest 16 and a half sack season you will read about or hear of or not hear of. Kayvon Thibodeau, okay. They need secondary help, we know that. But now with Everell Reese, I mean, they're, you know, I don't know. Well, they got some players, let's put it that way. They do need defensive line help. They definitely need some cornerback help. But they got the coach. And now we will see the difference, what a difference in a good professional coach will make. Well, and I'm not saying that it's going to happen, but now we'll see. Now we can see. And as Jet fans, if it goes according to form, we can see what a mistake it was keeping Aaron Glenn and not getting Mike Tomlin, not getting... I mean, you know how many quality coaches you had available? And you retain... listen, you're Woody Johnson. You're the idiot who signed him to a five-year contract, gave him more money than, you know, than most coaches in the league. He's never been a head coach. He's never even had... He's had one decent defense out of 5 years as a defensive coordinator. I mean, come on! I'm just getting upset. Where the Giants, I think, are going to have some issues unresolved, although by all accounts, Malik Nabers looks good. I mean, there was a lot of talk that he won't even be playing in game one, but apparently he's unrestricted in training camp and looking good. Jackson Dart, on the other hand, not looking as good. A little bit spotty. How about, we've talked about Scadavoo. You know what? This is what I want to say, what I've wanted to say for a long time. I don't know if to say it on my Wednesday program or on this program. So the Giants have training camp at the Greenbrier in, I think it's West Virginia. I mean, that is a Trump enclave. And apparently, well, we all know about Jackson Dart's antics, and we know about Jim Harbaugh's antics. Because he's apparently a big Trump guy. So it only makes sense. And you know that the Mara family is definitely, I mean, they project as a Trump guy. Remember, they made their team, John Mara said the most complaints he had in his entire tenure, and his family's owned the Giants for forever, was the most complaints he had, not about their losing season. It's not about when fans were renting planes, flying it over the stadium, saying 15 years of lousy football. We had a no, that wasn't a low point. The low point, according to his customers, was when the Giant players were kneeling in the Colin Kaepernick era to protest illegal police violence. Oh, yeah, and their other owner is an Epstein guy. John Tisch. Hard to root for that team, for some of us. Maybe not if you're from Staten Island. 7:59 and a little bit of change. Look at that. What's that, what was that soap opera? Like the Days of Our Lives, the Sands of Time. No, like the Sands, whatever. I can't believe I even know that. I can't believe it's somehow etched in my mind. Like the Sands of Time, the Days of Our Lives. What was that big, what was a big one when I was a kid? Oh, it was,